right, folks, going to let you know what you've been listening to. What you just heard was Erwin Du, Cynic and the Retune Project, a tune entitled Chill Out. Now popping off, we've got a great tune here called Abigail. And as you can tell, it has a sensitive movement to it. So sit back and enjoy, folks. This is the Beatnik Chronicles show right here, WFNU Radio 94.1, out of the St. Paul neighborhood of Frogtown. Keep it locked.

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What's up, y'all? This is Chadwick Niles Phillips. When I'm lounging back, I'm listening to the Beatnik Chronicle show by Walter Chancellor Jr. on WFNU 94.1 FM, St. Paul, Minnesota.

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What you just heard prior to what's playing right now was Moon Groove. And before that, a tune entitled Tingo Amor, and that was by Odd Panda and Okanami. And the artist on Moon Groove is Sig Beats and Studio Haze. So keep you locked down, folks. Plenty of music coming your way. Lo-fi grooves, jazzy, funky, and just downright smooth. So grab that cigar, grab that cognac, that glass of wine, a beer, or whatever you're smoking that's near, and enjoy it. Keep it locked down.

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Gonna let you know what you've been listening to. A couple of great tunes there, folks. First one was Japanese Whiskey, and that's by Gaslap and Ekrem. And before that, we had a song entitled Movement by Nosmo. And now you listen to something nice and sweet and mellow. Yeah. And this is entitled Delusion by Softly. Keep it a lockdown here, folks. Staying with me. Appreciate your attendance. We're going into the second half of the show. 2 hour shows on Tuesdays, 7 to 9 o'clock. On Saturdays, 7 o'clock Central Standard Time. Keep that in mind. On Saturdays, 7 to 8 p.m. 1 hour show there, folks. And I would like to congratulate all the talents that participated, local groups and international groups who were at the fair this last weekend. Kudos to you all. I wish I was in town to have been able to witness the talent and the groups of folks I know. But I was out of town receiving my induction to the Iowa Rock and Roll Hall of Fame. So I was there this past weekend. And I thank the organization for that induction. With more smooth and lo-fi grooves to come your way, folks. Nice and easy. Greasy. But never sleazy.

All right, this is T. Michael Rambo, and when I'm maxing and relaxing, I tune into the Beatnik Chronicles with Walter Chancellor Jr. on WFNU 94.1 FM, St. Paul, Minnesota.

folks, going to let you know what you've been listening to. What you just heard was something called Drunk by Malawa and Hoffy Beats. Before that, we had Focalist and Softly with a tune entitled All That. And before that, something called Dusty Vibe by Irwin Dew and Simber. So keep it locked down, folks. This is the second half of the show. Just a little bit past 8 o'clock. Going till 9, folks. Right here at 94.1 FM out of St. Paul, the Frogtown neighborhood. 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Stick and stay, don't go away. Keep a dip in that hip. Keep a slide in that glide smoothly. And slow pace step in your walk, baby. Keep it locked.

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And when I'm maxing and relaxing, I tune into the Beatnik Chronicles with Walter Chancellor Jr. on WFNU 94.1 FM. He plays the grooves that soothe.

All right, folks, I'm going to let you know what you've been listening to. What you just heard was Galleon by Odyssey DLJ. And before that, you heard El Camino by Ian Ewing. Really nice tune there, folks. And alongside with him is Chopin and Shant Rumi. Gonna let you know what's going on round about town, folks. Of course, you've got the Minnesota State Fair out there in St. Paul, folks. So I hope you're all attending. Out at the fair in this 2026. Tonight, down at Bunkers, we have the International Reggae All-Stars. They're there every Tuesday, folks, 9 o'clock on till close. So get down there and get your reggae on, you fellas, and boogie on reggae women. And on Thursdays, folks, we have JB in the routine, and that's every Thursday down there at Bunkers. If you don't know where it's at 8th Street and Washington Avenue North in the North Loop there, folks. If you don't know, you better ask somebody. Everybody knows where it's at. And if you do, be sure to attend for great 70s R&B, 80s, 90s, and beyond. New music as well, folks. Yeah, yeah. So make sure you get down there. You're tuned in to the Beatnik Chronicle Show with Walter Chancellor Jr. right here, WFNU Radio 94.1 on your FM, streaming at WFNU.org. Hang on, folks, and hang in, and appreciate your attendance here with me on my show. Greatly appreciate it. Much love to all of you. Keep it locked down.

All right, folks, going to let you know what you've been listening to. What you just heard was Roses. And that's by Shant, Rumi, and Luke. And before that, you heard Lily of the Valley by Colored Rocks. You're tuned into the Beatnik Chronicles show, folks. 94.1 on your FM dial out of the Frogtown neighborhood of St. Paul. 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Anywhere in the world, in the universe, if in fact you can tune in from Saturn, welcome to our area. Getting close to the end of the show, folks. Probably got about 15 minutes left. We're going to keep it rolling, strolling, moving and grooving in a very smooth and collected way. All right, folks, keep it tuned. Great lo-fi coming your way. Easy tunes. So keep it tuned. All right.

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0: coming to the close of the show. You've been tuned to the Beatnik Chronicles with Walter Chancellor Jr. right here at 94.1 FM out of St. Paul, Frogtown neighborhood, folks. Really appreciate y'all hanging with me here tonight. And again, back on Saturday, 7 to 8. And keep in mind that on Tuesdays, it's a two-hour show, folks, 7 to 9. So make sure that you plug in, get in, and attend. The Beatnik Chronicles show, folks, 94.1, right here on the FM dial out of St. Paul in the Frogtown neighborhood, folks. Appreciate y'all. Much love, peace, and happiness to you all.
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It's Ryan, and welcome to Reelin' in the Years, episode 99. Our featured five theme is It's All Greek to Me. Five songs with references to Greece. More on that coming up. Leading us off this week, it's a group out of Athens, Ohio. This is the Riley Babst Band, and from their 2026 release, Unprofessional, here's Song About a Dress.

That was Los Lobos with Don't Worry, Baby, from their 1984 album, How Will the Wolf Survive? The album title was inspired by a National Geographic article about whether wolves could survive in a changing world. The band immediately saw itself in that question, trying to succeed in the American record business without sacrificing their Mexican-American identity. Also in there, Van Morrison gave us Domino, his 1970 tribute to New Orleans rock and roll pioneer Fats Domino. It climbed to number 9 on Billboard's Hot 100, one position higher than Brown Eyed Girl. That makes Domino the biggest American hit of his career. If you're just tuning in, this is Reelin' in the Years. I'm Ryan. The featured five theme is It's All Greek to Me, songs that include references to Greece. This is song number 1. Mykonos is a Greek island in the Aegean Sea. Fleet Foxes recorded it for their Sun Giant EP, which was originally created simply to give the band something to sell on tour. Instead, it became an important part of their 2008 breakthrough. Here's Mykonos.

Lucinda Williams from her 2003 release, World Without Tears. That was Real Live Bleeding and Broken Guitar Strings. And we began the segment with new music from Sheryl Crow and Freedom Bus featuring Jesse Wills. Crow says she doesn't take freedom lightly because it was paid for through the sacrifices of others. The song asks whether we truly honor that history or simply use the word freedom as permission to dismiss or mistreat one another. The song will close her new album, Pick You Up. It's Ryan. This is Reelin' in the Years. On the way, the enduring Rush classic that generations of fans embraced, even though Geddy Lee has never understood why. This week's featured five theme is It's All Greek to Me, songs with references to Greece. This is song number two. Miserlou began as an Eastern Mediterranean folk song, with the earliest known recording made in 1927 by Greek musician Tetos Demetriots. The title roughly translates to Egyptian woman. Decades later, Lebanese-American guitarist Dick Dale remembered hearing a relative play the melody on an oud. He cranked up the tempo, added rapid-fire picking, and transformed it into surf rock. Then the movie Pulp Fiction introduced it to another generation. Here's Dick Dale with Miserlou.

That was Santana with Jingo from their 1969 eponymous debut album. That was adapted from the song Jingo Loba, written and first recorded by Nigerian percussionist Babatunde Olatunji. Santana electrified its chants and layered drums and performed it at Woodstock before their debut album had even been released. And Fish got us going with Got a Jabu from their 2000 album Farmhouse. The word jabu doesn't appear to have any established meaning, and that's really the point. It works less like a piece of storytelling and more like another part of the music. This is Reelin' in the Years. I'm Ryan. Thanks for joining me. Still ahead, the hit written by a future monkey, then rejected because producers didn't think it sounded like a monkey's song. Up next, one of the most enduring songs from Rush's early years, although lead singer Geddy Lee has never understood its appeal. In his memoir, Lee described the recording as sounding kinda dinky, and admitted he always found the chorus a little too sugary. Fortunately, generations of Rush fans disagreed. Here's Fly By Night.

That was Dusty Springfield with I Only Want to Be With You. The song was originally intended for singer Gene Ryder, whose homemade demo featured her keeping the beats on a biscuit tin lid. She didn't get to make the record, but she did sing back up when Dusty transformed it into a hit. Also in the set, Camera Obscura with Lloyd, I'm Ready to Be Heartbroken. The title is a direct response to Lloyd Cole and the Commotions' 1984 song, Are You Ready to Be Heartbroken? And we opened the set with the Stone Ponies and Different Drum, which was written by Michael Nesmith in 1964, before he became one of the Monkees. The Greenbrier Boys were the first to record it as a bluegrass number. Nesmith later offered it to the Monkees, but the TV show's producers rejected it because they didn't think it sounded like a Monkees song. You're listening to Reelin' in the Years. It's Ryan, coming up in Hour 2. The one-off benefit performance that unexpectedly reunited a band and produced its first album in 11 years. Also, the songwriter who tried to imitate one of his heroes, then missed the night his song won a major award because he was touring with that very same hero. If you're unable to stick around for the next hour, you can always listen on demand by way of the podcast. For more information, visit reelinwithryan.com. Our featured five theme is It's All Greek to Me, songs with references to Greece. This is song number 3. Athena was the Greek goddess of wisdom and warfare. But Pete Townsend of The Who wasn't originally writing about a goddess. The song was inspired by actress Teresa Russell, who rejected his romantic advances after the two attended a performance of Pink Floyd's The Wall. He initially named the song Teresa, but later changed it because the lyrics felt too revealing. Here's The Who with Athena.

with the Rolling Stones and Fingerprint File. The closing track from its only Rock and Roll, released in 1974, written during the Watergate era, the song imagines government agents tapping phones, tracking movements, and maintaining a numbered file on the narrator. And we got the set started with Alabama Shakes and How Love's Supposed to Go from their latest release, I Must Be Dreaming, their first album in 11 years. The reunion began with what was supposed to be a one-off benefit performance in Tuscaloosa. But once they started playing together again, the old chemistry returned. One show became a reunion, and the reunion became a new album. Thanks for listening to Reelin' in the Years. I'm Ryan. On the way, the throwaway sitcom line that sat forgotten in a notebook before becoming a band's biggest hit. This week's featured five theme is It's All Greek to Me, songs with references to Greece. Here's song number four. George Harrison had visited Greece with the Beatles in 1967 when the band briefly considered buying a Greek island where they could all live and work together. 15 years later, he returned, at least musically, with a track officially labeled an instrumental, although George couldn't resist interrupting it with a few truly terrible Greek puns. From his 1982 album Gone Tropo, here's Greece.

That was Lenny Kravitz with Always on the Run. The song was co-written with Slash, who supplied both that central guitar riff and the solo. The two knew each other from high school. The advice running through the lyrics came from Kravitz's mother, actress Roxy Roker, best remembered as Helen Willis on the TV sitcom The Jeffersons. Also in there, Durand Jones and The Indications gave us Groovy Babe from their eponymous 2016 debut album. They recorded most of the album straight to the tape in a band member's basement during relaxed sessions fueled by whiskey and Miller High Life. The entire record cost a whopping $452.11 to make, including a case of beer. And we opened with the song Southside Chicago by Otis Brown and the Delights. Brown helped launch a tiny record label specifically to release that hometown anthem in 1966, but despite his efforts, it never broke beyond the neighborhood it celebrated. It's Ryan. Thanks for joining me for Reelin' in the Years. Still ahead, the chance encounter with a fan and the unfamiliar expression that sparked a song. Up next, it's a little Canadian rock from Saskatoon's Northern Pikes. Guitarist Brian Potvin found the idea for the song while watching an old episode of the TV sitcom Rhoda. One of the characters said, "I'm not really beautiful, I just look that way." Potvin scribbled it in a notebook and forgot about it. Months later, he found the line again and turned it into a song in about 20 minutes. The strange part, he nearly kept it from the band because he thought it was too goofy. It became the biggest hit of their career. Here are the Northern Pikes with She Ain't Pretty.

That was Brendan Benson with Cold Hands, Warm Hearts. Benson says the title came from a fan who shook his hand after a show and casually used an expression he had never heard before. Cold Hands, Warm Hearts. The encounter had nothing to do with the song's story, but that phrase stuck with him and became the spark that started it. Todd Rundgren gave us I Saw the Light. He wrote that in about 20 minutes, then played every instrument and sang every vocal part himself. The song came together so easily that he became suspicious of the formula. It helped push him away from the straightforward pop and toward the far stranger music that followed. And we opened the set with The Autumn Defense and In the Beginning from their 2025 release, Here and Nowhere. The group is led by Wilco bandmates John Stieretz and Pat Sansone. They recorded the album in a vintage Nashville studio that Sansone says feels like stepping back into the 70s. It's Ryan, and thanks for joining me for Reelin' in the Years. Coming up, the rock legend who inspired a songwriter and the fitting reason his band missed the night it won one of Canada's biggest awards. The featured five theme is It's All Greek to Me, songs with references to Greece. This is the fifth and final song. Ulysses is the Roman name for Odysseus, the Greek hero whose dangerous journey home from the Trojan War became the story of Homer's Odyssey. The lyrics also bring in the sirens and even Aphrodite writing her crimson shell. Australian artist Martin Sharp supplied the words, while Eric Clapton built the music around one of his earliest experiments with the wah-wah pedal. Here's Cream with Tales of Brave Ulysses.

0: That was the Sheepdogs with I Don't Know. Frontman Ewan Curry says he found that central riff, closed his eyes, and tried to sing like his hero, John Fogerty. The song later won Single of the Year at the 2012 Juno Awards, but the Sheepdogs weren't there to accept it. They were in Australia, touring with John Fogerty. And we opened with Cat Mother and the All Night News Boys with Can You Dance to It from 1969. They shared a manager with Jimi Hendrix and frequently opened for the Experience. Hendrix returned the favor, co-producing the album that song came from, The Street Giveth and The Street Taketh Away. You've been listening to Reelin' in the Years, it's Ryan. The program is available on demand. 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
2: Was anyone else here the bottom of the barrel being scraped?
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0: It's time to close the show with the bottom of the barrel segment. To qualify, the song could not have progressed beyond 70th on Billboard's Hot 100 chart. In 1978, the Beatles had been broken up for nearly a decade, but with the much-maligned Sgt. Pepper movie arriving in theaters, Capitol Records issued the opening two songs from the original album as a single. They even put A Day in the Life on the flip side. On paper, that sounds impossible to miss. It missed anyway, stalling at number 71. With a Little Help from My Friends had been written specifically for Ringo, who made Lennon and McCartney remove a line about the audience throwing tomatoes at him. He had already endured Beatles fans pelting the stage with jelly beans. Here's Sgt. Pepper's Lonely Hearts Club Band and With a Little Help from My Friends. Have a great week.

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1: 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I'm your host, Hadovich, and I'm going to play all St. Paul music again this week, fulfilling my goal for the third week in a row. Let's see if I can keep it going longer. Right here on Frogtown Radio.

Alrighty, you just heard the song Please Alice by Cloud Tower from their album Eleutheria. And before that was Hum by Astrid Hubbard Flynn and Nicholas Christensen from their album Floor. And before that was Mar Feliz by Angel Falls. And first there was American Cream Band with Don't Burn the House Down. All St. Paul bands right here on Frogtown Radio, Spellcasting with Hadovich. Gonna keep the tunes rolling here and enjoying this crisp Tuesday night of autumnal vibes as we head toward the equinox.

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1: You just heard Shift by Plague of Stars from their 2025 album Extinction, and before that was Kingpin's Crown with the song Depths of Nowhere, their brand new single, and before that you heard Fidele by Hairless Twin from their Demo 2026 EP, which came out in July, and before that you heard Mirrors by Creekbed Carter Hogan off of the new album Peasants Revolt, which came out a couple months ago. And first there was Cassandra Johnson with Where Will the Wind Take You off of the new album, or the album from 2024, The Songs You Missed. 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I'll be back next Tuesday night for another hour of local music, and hope you enjoy and stay safe and enjoy this autumnal weather as we head towards the equinox.

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0: 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I've been thinking about this.
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3: 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Today on Sunshine and Tears, I'll be playing some songs about labor, particularly working. It is Labor Day tomorrow. This is Labor Day weekend, which means tomorrow is your last day to go to the state fair, which is what I will be doing. It also means that most people are not working tomorrow. However, some people do have to work tomorrow because capitalism. So I've got some labor songs queued up, and that's really all there is to say. I might read some information about Labor Day movement, work for unions, some other stuff. I'm going to start with a classic working song, which is also appropriate because I think everyone's just been playing a lot of Dolly recently since she passed away. Also, Gloria Steinem died recently this past week. I was not expecting that. So I might play a song for her as well. But starting with Dolly Parton, here is 9 to 5.

That was Which Side Are You On by the Dropkick Murphys. That's a banger. On their album Sing Loud, Sing Proud. I love the Dropkick Murphys. Before that was Billy Bragg with There Is Power in a Union. We had the Newsies original Broadway cast recording of The World Will Know. It's a great musical about a union. And Dolly Parton with 9 to 5 classic. Sometimes when I play that song, I'm like, wow, I would love a job that was 9 to 5. One, starting work at 9 o'clock seems so late. I start school, like children arrive at 7:40. By 9 o'clock, our day is like, I'm halfway into my first math class. Dang. Anyway, yeah, 9 to 5. But, you know, the sentiment stands. But also, thank unions for 9 to 5 jobs and the 40-hour work week. Love that. I'm going to keep going with union songs and labor songs here on Sunshine and Tears today in honor of Labor Day. I hope, though, that if you're listening, you are going to be able to enjoy Labor Day weekend. Perhaps take the day off tomorrow. Perhaps go to the fair or the Ren Fair. I think the Ren Fair is open tomorrow. I don't know. Or just relax. Here is Pete Seeger with Talking Union.

Now, you want higher wages, let me tell you what to do. You got to talk to the workers in the shop with you. You got to build you a union, got to make it strong. But if you all stick together, folks, don't be long. You get shorter hours, better working conditions, vacations with pay, take your kids to the seashore. Of course, it ain't quite that simple. I better explain just why you got to ride on the union train. Cause if you wait for the boss to raise your pay, we'll all be waiting till Judgment Day. We'll all be buried, gone to heaven. St. Peter will be the straw boss then. Now you know you're underpaid, but the boss says you ain't. Speeds up the work till you're about to faint. You may be down and out, but you ain't beaten. Pass out a leaflet, call a meeting, talk it over. Speak your mind, decide to do something about it. Cause the boss may persuade some poor damn fool to go to your meeting and act like a stool. But you can always tell a stool, though, that's a fact. He's got a coward streak running down his back. He doesn't have to stool, you know. He'll always make a good living on what he takes out of blind men's cups. Well, you got a union now. You're sitting pretty. Put some of the people on the steering committee. The boss won't listen if just one squawks, but he's got to listen if the union talks. He'd better. He'll be mighty lonely. Suppose he's working you so hard, it's just outrageous, paying you all starvation wages. You go to the boss would yell, before I raise your pay, I'd see you all in hell. Well, he's puffing a big cigar, feeling mighty slick, thinks he's got your union licked. He looks out the window and what does he see but a thousand pickets, and they all agree he's a bastard. Unfair. Slave driver, Betty beats his own wife. Well, folks, you come to the hardest time. The boss will try to bust your picket line. Call out the police, the National Guard, tell you it's a crime to have a union card. They'll raid your meeting, hit you on the head, call every one of you a doggone red, you're unpatriotic. Moscow agents, bomb throwers, even the kids. Well, out in Detroit, here's what they found. Out in California, here's what they found. Down in Texas, here's what they found. Hey, and J.P. Stevens, here's what they found. That if you don't let red baiting break you up, if you don't let stool pigeons break you up, if you don't let vigilantes break you up, if you don't let race hatred break you up, you'll win. But I mean, take it easy, but take it.

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But when asked about something to eat, they will answer with voices so sweet, you will eat by and by.

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That was Lucinda Williams with Fruits of My Labor. Ugh, I love that song. And I love Lucinda Williams. Before that was Joe Glazer with a classic. It's called The Preacher and the Slave, but I think it's more commonly known as Pie in the Sky. There will not be pie in the sky when you die. That's a lie. And then Bruce Springsteen with John Henry. And that set started off with Solidarity Forever, another classic sung by Tom Morello and the Night Watchmen. That album, that Bruce Springsteen album, is fantastic. It's We Shall Overcome, the Seeger session. So it's Bruce Springsteen singing the songs of Pete Seeger, and I love it. And that was actually kind of how I was introduced to Bruce Springsteen. So in my mind, that was Bruce Springsteen, and then I heard his other stuff. Shout out to my parents, who I think are listening and cleaning right now. I think they're cleaning my dad's office, so they're laboring. I am vaguely laboring, thinking about what I need to do to get ready for school. However, I don't have to go to work tomorrow because it's Labor Day, and that's what today's show is all about. In my mind, every weekend should be a 3-day weekend. I think that would be excellent. And I think that everyone deserves the right to work jobs they want, but also to rest and have nice things. And that's the idea behind this next song, Bread and Roses. This version sung by Judy Collins.

That was Jimmy Buffett with Come Monday, the Indigo Girls with Hammer and a Nail, Iris DeMent working on a world, Nora Jones and Linda Segarra with Drunken Angel, which that is a Let's Listen to Williams song. And then Judy Collins with Bread and Roses to close out the Labor Day show here on Sunshine and Tears. I don't think I'm going to be on next week, so this will be playing again, which there's no problem with that. Always more labor songs. Next week, actually, on the 12th, at the Eastside Freedom Library, they are going to be having their labor solidarity picnic, so you can check that out. I'm going to close after I say goodbye with September by Earth, Wind, and Fire, because it is now September. And that song mentions my birthday. I love it. Remember to drink water, wear sunscreen, go outside, touch grass. You are loved. Goodbye.

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You don't have to do that. I ain't got no coffee. Got some tea though. Nah, I don't have sugar either. Got some blue agave though. Turmeric. Have me that. And try some of this. It's hot though.

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0: From New York, this is Democracy Now!
1: We discovered that Donald Trump Jr.'s wedding was secretly funded by a Russian oligarch close to Vladimir Putin. This oligarch rented out a private island in the Bahamas for it for multiple nights. It was really an ultra-luxury affair. We're talking about hundreds of thousands of dollars in expenses, all in secret.
0: A bombshell report by ProPublica about a Russian oligarch bankrolling Donald Trump Jr.'s wedding has sparked calls for federal investigations. We'll speak to the reporter, Joshua Kaplan. Then the Elimination Project, the Israeli human rights group at Salem, has accused Israel of dramatically escalating its assault on all aspects of Palestinian life in the occupied West Bank.
2: These are all parts of a system with one aim, to ensure Jewish supremacy and eliminate the Palestinian collective.
0: Then to Iran, as Amnesty International reiterates its call for a ceasefire in the U.S.-Iran war. Amnesty has accused Iranian authorities of committing crimes against humanity during their bloody suppression of the 2022 Woman Life Freedom Uprising.
3: The evidence leaves no doubt the Iranian authorities committed crimes against humanity. In Iran, those responsible remain in power, while survivors and families seeking justice are persecuted.
0: The Iran protests began after 22-year-old Mahsa Amini died in the custody of Iran's morality police 4 years ago today. All that and more coming up. Welcome to Democracy Now!, democracynow.org, The War and Peace Report. I'm Amy Goodman. The U.S. House of Representatives voted to end the war in Iran for a third time, with seven Republicans backing the resolution. This comes as the nonpartisan Congressional Budget Office estimates the U.S.-Israeli war on Iran has cost the Pentagon $38.1 billion from the outbreak of the war in February through August 1st. That's an average of $246 million per day over 5 months. The CBO reports the war could cost another $2 to $3 billion for each additional month of fighting. The CBO also warned the war has used up as much as two-thirds of the U.S. missile defense interceptors since June 2025. It would take at least 5 years to replace these interceptors. The CBO also expects the war to add half a percentage point to annual inflation by the first quarter of next year. Meanwhile, a separate report by the Pentagon's Inspector General details how Iranian strikes have damaged or destroyed hundreds of buildings and other structures at U.S. military bases across the Middle East, causing about $184 million worth of damage. New photos obtained by CBS News reveal heavy damage of buildings and vehicles at multiple U.S. positions across the Middle East from Iranian missile and drone strikes. The images were sent anonymously to CBS News by active service members. One deployed service member told CBS News, quote, "This is major damage to our bases that hasn't been communicated to the American public. We're standing there with our eyes closed, getting punched in the face," unquote. Saudi Arabia says it destroyed a Houthi drone south of Mecca before it entered prohibited airspace. Houthi officials deny targeting Mecca. It comes as the Houthis claimed responsibility for using dozens of ballistic missiles and drones against a Saudi airbase in the south of the country on Monday. Air raid sirens were activated in six governorates, including Jeddah, on Tuesday. In addition to long-range missiles and drones, there's now growing evidence that the Houthis are using artificial intelligence to attack shipping traffic in the Red Sea. The Houthis declared a maritime blockade on Saudi Arabia back in July and captured the port city of Mocha last week, as well as islands near Bab al-Mandab Strait. The Houthis claim they're retaliating against Saudi strikes on Yemen. The UN warns of a humanitarian crisis with 100,000 Yemeni already displaced. This is a Yemeni woman who was forced to flee her home.
4: We fled from the war and took nothing with us. We didn't even bring the children's clothes. We have no flour and no clothes for the children. We came to Aden and arrived today. After 3 days of walking, we made it today. The children are hungry. We have no food and it's been 3 days. They are hungry.
0: Republican Congressmember Thomas Massie of Kentucky introduced articles of impeachment against Defense Secretary Pete Hegseth Tuesday, accusing him of illegally starting and continuing the Iran war, defying Congress and causing needless civilian casualties. The House will have to act on Massie's proposal by tomorrow. This is Congressmember Massie on the floor of the House.
5: Wherefore, Secretary of Defense Peter Hegseth, by such conduct, has demonstrated that he will remain a threat to the Constitution if allowed to remain in office, and has acted in a manner grossly incompatible with his duties and the rule of law. Peter Brian Hegseth thus warrants impeachment and trial, removal from office, and disqualification to hold and enjoy any office of honor, trust, or profit under the United States.
0: The Trump administration acknowledged for the first time the U.S. Space Force has deployed weapons in orbit. China warned against an arms race in space, with a foreign ministry spokesperson saying, quote, "We urge the U.S. side to stop expanding its military capabilities and preparing for war in outer space," unquote. The Kremlin spokesperson Dmitry Peskov urged, quote, "that space must be free of any weapon," unquote. The Trump administration approved a $2.8 billion package selling 2,000-pound bombs to Israel. The sale includes 40,000 bombs made up of 20,000 MK-84s and 20,000 BLU-117s. The sale's funded by foreign military financing, a program in which the U.S. gives Israel taxpayer money that Israel then spends on U.S.-made weapons. Human rights groups and governments around the world have condemned Israel for dropping the 2,000-pound bombs in densely populated civilian areas in Gaza. In Gaza, a building housing 100 people suddenly collapsed this morning, killing at least 20 people, including women and children. The building was reportedly unstable due to damage from Israeli strikes. Dozens more are trapped in the rubble as the death toll is expected to rise. This comes as Israeli airstrikes killed at least 5 Palestinians, including 2 children and a Hamas armed commander on Tuesday, according to Palestinian health officials. This is the brother of a Palestinian man who was killed in an Israeli airstrike.
6: The killing, arrogance, and brutality against children and innocent people is still ongoing. This enemy, which has no regard for humanity, international conscience, children or women, continues killing. We are here appealing to the entire world. We appeal to the United States, the sponsor, and we appeal to the mediators. We hold them responsible for what is happening to the Palestinian people.
0: Meanwhile, the United Nations sounding the alarm about possible war crimes committed by Israel as hundreds of bodies have been recovered from the rubble of buildings destroyed by Israeli strikes in Gaza. According to the UN, the remains of entire families, many of them children, are being unearthed from sites. This is the head of the Office of the United Nations High Commissioner for Human Rights in Palestine.
7: It is estimated that at least 8,000 bodies remain buried under the rubble across the Gaza Strip. Palestinian civil defense teams have recovered over 800 bodies since the announcement of a ceasefire in October 2025, despite severe shortages of equipment, fuel, and personnel. At this pace, completing the recovery of the remaining bodies will take at least 10 more years. Even longer when accounting for the time needed to identify bodies, if ever possible.
0: Vermont's independent Senator Bernie Sanders and former Trump advisor and far-right strategist Steve Bannon shared the stage at a conference dubbed the Pro-Human Assembly in Washington, D.C. Tuesday, denouncing tech oligarchs and calling for AI regulations. This is Senator Sanders.
8: Despite living in a so-called democracy, the public has had virtually no input into the AI revolution that is transforming the world in which they live. Congress, under both Democratic and Republican control, have been asleep at the wheel, and we now have a president whose ignorance regarding this issue is truly embarrassing.
0: In related news, in New Jersey, cleanup is underway after some 5,000 gallons of diesel fuel spilled from a storage tank at the Equinix Data Center in Secaucus and flowed into a creek near the Hackensack River. This comes as activists continue to warn of the catastrophic environmental impacts of unregulated AI data centers nationwide. Trump's Board of Trustees voted Tuesday to immediately close the John F. Kennedy Center for the Performing Arts, citing dire financial shortages and the need for renovations. The decision came just hours after a federal judge again blocked the board's latest effort to inscribe President Trump's name into the building's marble edifice without approval from Congress. Just after the ruling, President Trump called into the Kennedy Center's Board of Trustees meeting and yelled at Democratic Congress member Joyce Beatty, who serves as a trustee. Beatty is an Ohio Democrat who spearheaded the campaign to block efforts to memorialize Trump at the John F. Kennedy Center for the Arts. Trump reportedly referred to Beatty as incompetent, to which she responded, quote, "You're holding up the whole country," unquote. An unnamed board member described Trump's phone call as, quote, "effing crazy," to CNN. Just a few days ago, the Trump-aligned board had claimed the Kennedy Center was on the brink of bankruptcy and fiscal collapse. And last month, Justice Department lawyers suggested the Trump administration could demolish the Kennedy Center unless the government is allowed to follow through with its plans for the site. A review by Bloomberg of President Trump's financial disclosures finds he made nearly 28,700 stock trades in 17 months, more than all of Congress combined. This comes despite President Trump's backing of a House bill that would ban Congress members, their spouses, and dependent children from trading individual stocks. The bill, sponsored by Republican Congress member Ana Paulina Luna, would exempt the president. In a Senate hearing Tuesday, FBI Director Kash Patel suggested he might be willing to send federal agents to polling places during the midterm elections. He made the omission during a contentious exchange with Vermont's Democratic Senator Peter Welch.
9: I thought you weren't going to be sending people to the polls.
10: When did you hear that? It's just another lie.
9: When you answered Mr. Blumenthal.
10: Nope.
9: So you are sending,
10: We have election crisis coordinators manned at all 56 field offices.
9: All right.
10: Election integrity is of paramount importance. This FBI is not going to shy away effort.
0: In Pennsylvania, health officials have reported a fourth measles death. All four deaths have occurred just in the last month. 2026 is now on record as the deadliest year for measles in the U.S. since the virus was declared eliminated in 2000. Pennsylvania had not had a measles-related death in at least 35 years. The deaths include an 18-year-old teenager and a 40-year-old woman, both whom were unvaccinated, as well as a 6-week-old baby and a newborn who died shortly after birth. And singer-songwriter Ed Sheeran is facing growing backlash after removing Grammy-winning musician Macklemore from Sheeran's U.S. tour. Sheeran caved into demands to drop Macklemore after New England Patriots owner Robert Kraft organized a boycott among stadium owners over the rapper's advocacy for Palestine. Kraft reportedly told Sheeran the tour would be canceled unless Macklemore was dropped. Hours after Sheeran said he would not publicly speak up over Israel's war on Gaza, four of his supporting musical acts announced they're leaving the tour. Among them, Phineas, the brother of pop star Billie Eilish, who said on Instagram, quote, "Artists must not be silenced when they speak up for the oppressed. I stand with Palestine and its people," unquote. The Irish folk band Beoga, Sheeran's backing band, and Irish musician Aaron Rowe dropped out as well. Rowe said in a social media post, quote, "As Irish people, we know all too well about genocide, forced famine, and violent occupation. I cannot stand by and allow billionaires to use their position of power to silence the rightful voices of those who speak up against Israeli genocide and who highlight the savage murder of children, unquote. And those are some of the headlines. This is Democracy Now!, democracynow.org, the War and Peace Report. I'm Amy Goodman.
11: And I'm Anjali Kamath. Welcome to all of our listeners and viewers across the country and around the world. Congressional Democrats have opened an investigation after ProPublica revealed that a Russian oligarch close to Vladimir Putin bankrolled part of Donald Trump Jr.'s Bahamas wedding in May. ProPublica revealed Omar Kremlev paid hundreds of thousands of dollars in wedding expenses, including the rental of a private island. Kremlev also attended the intimate wedding. Other attendees included Trump Jr.'s sister, Ivanka, his brother-in-law, Jared Kushner, and his brother, Eric Trump. The president did not attend. Altogether, the guest list numbered around 50. Omar Kremlev, who is seen in photos at the wedding, is the president of the International Boxing Association. Just weeks before the wedding, Putin awarded him the Order of Friendship. Donald Trump Jr. and his newly wed wife, Bettina Anderson, confirmed ProPublica's findings, writing on social media, quote, "Our dear friend Omar very generously hosted two incredible nights of celebrations for us. It's unfortunate that something so personal and happy can be recast as something political or sinister simply because of who someone is or where they come from."
0: Democratic Congressmember Robert Garcia, the top Democrat on the House Oversight Committee, said the bankrolling of the wedding raises, quote, serious national security and public corruption concerns, unquote. And this is Democratic Senator Chris Murphy of Connecticut speaking on the Senate floor.
12: Never before has a foreign enemy of the United States paid for the family wedding of the president. Why? Because it is naked corruption in plain view. It is as close to treason as you get. Accepting lavish gifts, millions of dollars in gifts, perhaps, from the enemy of this nation.
11: On Tuesday, Attorney General Todd Blanche, who is Trump's former personal lawyer, was asked if the Justice Department will probe the funding of the wedding.
13: The president doesn't know who this person is. I think other members of the family don't know who this person is. The president's son has said that he's a very close friend and that he accepted a gift in the weekend of his wedding. When you say, am I investigating what? And when you say, this person is a friend of Putin, I don't even know if that's true or not.
0: And in a statement, President Trump said, quote, I have no idea who Omar is, never heard of him. He didn't pay for Don and Bettina's wedding, which took place at a totally different location on a different day from the wedding. It was an after party given in their honor, not a big deal. I was not present at the party, Trump said. We're joined now by Joshua Kaplan, Pulitzer Prize winning reporter for ProPublica. He co-authored the expose, Donald Trump Jr.'s Bahamas Wedding Was Secretly Bankrolled by Russian Oligarch Close to Putin. Joshua, thanks for joining us. Why don't we start off by you just explaining, who is Omar Kremlev?
1: So I think the most important thing to understand about Kremlev is the level of his connection with the Russian government. Right before the wedding, he wasn't just making sure his suit still fits. He was reportedly traveling in China as part of Putin's delegation there. As you said, a month earlier, he got the latest in a series of state honors that he's received from Putin after Russia invaded Ukraine. The Ukrainian government sanctioned Kremlev personally. And that government connection is a through line throughout Kremlev's entire life story. He was an obscure figure with a criminal record and a different name. He changed his name, and over the course of his, the government has given him assets and taken other actions that have turned him into a very wealthy magnate, a dominant figure in the sports betting world in Russia. It's impossible to understand him and his story without talking about and thinking about his connection with Putin and Putin's inner circle.
11: And Josh, how exactly did he meet Don Jr.? I mean, this is a guy who used to be part of a right-wing biker gang in Russia.
1: Yeah, I mean, it's an excellent question. It's not something we fully understand yet. I mean, the strangest thing about this is that Don Jr. met this guy only very recently. Kremlev's office told us that they met a couple of years ago. Don Jr. said they met through a mutual friend in the hunting world, and quickly hit it off because they both love boxing and the outdoors. But how things got to this point where Umar is not only attending this very intimate wedding, but also paying for it, is very much a mystery.
0: And President Trump trying to make a distinction between paying for the actual wedding. It was very small. It was like 50 people, right?
1: Yes.
0: 10 of them were part of this Russian party, 20% of the party. So there was a wedding and then the celebrations, the fireworks.
1: Yeah, I mean, so I think it's a mistake to get bogged down in this distinction. Really what we're talking about is a reception. The, you know, quote unquote after party the president's referring to is where they had their first dance and ate wedding cake. The ceremony itself was just family. The oligarch did not attend that. The rest of this lavish wedding weekend was attended by Umar and this Russian entourage and paid for by Kremlev.
14: And there were 10 people in the Russian entourage at a wedding of 50 people.
1: That's about right, yeah.
14: And, I mean, Don Jr.'s wealth is put at about $300 million. Did he need anybody to pay for the wedding? What do we know about why Umar paid for this wedding?
1: It's, you know, I mean, the basic fact we have is that a member of Putin's circle is financially supporting the president's son. As soon as we get to why, I mean, we start to have all these really weird questions come up. Junior is rich. It seems like he could have afforded this himself. That doesn't mean he has $300 million, you know, in his checking account, of course, but still. This is objectively, it's very strange. And, you know, the other big question that we don't know is what's Kremlev's motive here? I mean, he's spent a lot of money seemingly successfully cultivating a relationship with the son of the president, and we have no idea why.
0: And now the other son, one of the other sons, Trump Jr.'s brother, Eric, when you asked, put in a request for Eric's response, who was at the wedding, he said this about Kremlev, quote, "Eric has absolutely no clue who this person is, nor has never heard his name. We're talking about a wedding party that went over days and there were only 50 people there all together. It's like he didn't get his brother's memo, because his brother and his brother's new wife, they have admitted."
1: Yeah, I mean, and this was a very small wedding. I mean, Don has repeatedly said that it was just family and some, quote, really close friends. I mean, frankly, there were some longtime friends of his that were understandably disappointed that they didn't make the cut. And then you have Umar, this big guy, shaved head, who not only met Don Jr. very recently, but also only speaks limited English. And this large crew of Russians he came with. I mean, it was apparently, we talked to people there and it was quite the scene. It was intimate setting, Palm Beach socialites, Jared Kushner, and then this large group that no one knew who sometimes stood off by themselves speaking Russian.
14: What do we know about possible future cooperation between Don Jr. and Umar Kremlev?
1: Not much. I mean, there is a press release that, so the only instance that we actually know about, besides what they taught, just the kind of vague story in their statements of them having a relationship before this, was last year in September. This boxing organization that Kremlev runs hosted a panel discussion in Istanbul about boxing, and the panelists were Manny Pacquiao, Muhammad Ali's daughter, and then Donald Trump Jr. I mean, people who went were a little confused of why is Don Jr. here talking about sports with you know, legends of the boxing world. After that event, Umar's organization had a press release where they said, you know, this alliance will not remain symbolic, more joint initiatives will follow. What does that mean? We don't know. We asked both Kremlev and Don Jr., neither of them said.
0: So you've done several pieces on this. Now the House Oversight Committee, Congressmember Garcia is calling for a federal investigation. What would this look like as you have the House Speaker Johnson desperately trying to recess Congress until after the elections?
1: I mean, I think realistically, this House investigation means nothing right now, except there was a document preservation request in these letters. So Don Jr. is under legal notice to keep all of his records related to this relationship. if the Democrats retake the House in the fall, we could be talking about something very different next year if Congress continues to be interested in looking into this.
0: Joshua Kaplan, I want to thank you for being with us. Pulitzer Prize winning reporter for ProPublica. We'll link to your pieces. The latest, Donald Trump Jr.'s Bahamas wedding was secretly bankrolled by Russian oligarch close to Putin. Coming up, the Elimination Project, the Israeli human rights group B'Tselem, has accused Israel of dramatically escalating its assault on all aspects of Palestinian life in the occupied West Bank. Stay with us.

0: Agreed by the Palestinian oud musician Huda Asfour, performing in our Democracy Now! Studio. This is Democracy Now!, democracynow.org, The War and Peace Report. I'm Amy Goodman with Anjali Kamat.
1: A major new report by the Israeli human rights group B'Tselem, titled The Elimination Project, accuses Israel of systematically dismantling the conditions that allow Palestinians in the occupied West Bank to function as a community. The report says Israel is, quote, dramatically intensifying its attacks on every aspect of Palestinian life in the West Bank, including, quote, the ability to get to work, take children to school or university, receive medical treatment or municipal services, meet family and friends, cultivate land, or go on vacation, routine activities that make up human life. This is B'Tselem Executive Director Yuli Novak in a video that accompanied the report.
2: Israel is dismantling the basic conditions needed for collective Palestinian existence in the West Bank. Our new report, The Elimination Project, shows how this mechanism works and how over the past 3 years, it has become more lethal, violent, and explicit. Come with us to the West Bank to see for yourself. The Elimination Project in the West Bank operates through 5 domains of action that work together and reinforce each other. Killing, violence, intimidation, movement restrictions, economic strangulation, social and political destruction, ethnic cleansing, and territorial takeover, these are all parts of a system with one aim: to ensure Jewish supremacy and eliminate the Palestinian collective.
0: That's part of a video accompanying the new B'Tselem report, The Elimination Project, Israel's systematic dismantling of Palestinian collective life in the West Bank. Leading celebrities have joined B'Tselem in calling for the international community to intervene on behalf of Palestinians. This video features Cynthia Nixon, Susan Sarandon, Michael Stipe, and the Emmy Award-winning Hannah Einbinder speaking alongside B'Tselem researchers.
3: Israel is carrying out a campaign to eliminate Palestinian collective existence in the West Bank.
4: It is happening right now.
5: Another violent attack.
3: Another killing.
6: Another home demolished.
5: Another home set on fire.
4: Another community displaced from its land.
6: Another checkpoint blocking the way.
7: Another olive grove destroyed.
6: What is happening in the West Bank is not a series of isolated events.
4: When you pay attention and connect the dots, the picture is clear.
8: They are all part of a single political project.
6: U.S. taxpayer dollars are funding these crimes.
9: This project is rooted in an apartheid system that has been in place for generations.
3: Since October 2023, it has accelerated dramatically.
10: Its implementation is more violent and more unrestrained.
4: The international community must end the impunity that allows it to continue.
5: The world must act to stop Israel's elimination project in the West Bank.
1: Since October 7th, 2023, at least 1,107 Palestinians have been killed by Israel in the occupied West Bank. Over the weekend, an Israeli soldier shot a Palestinian man in the leg during a confrontation between Israeli settlers and Palestinian villagers in the West Bank town of Fakua.
0: Well, for more, we're joined by two guests. In Tel Aviv, Uri Gavati is with us, B'Tselem Director of International Relations. He's a former Israeli soldier who served as a tank commander primarily in the West Bank from 2010 to 2013. And in the occupied West Bank, we're joined by Mohammed Shaban, a Palestinian farmer from Halhul, just north of Hebron. We welcome you both to Democracy Now! Uri, let's begin with you on the breadth of this report. Talk about what you're calling the Elimination Project and what's happening right now in the West Bank.
11: Thank you for having me. For too long, Israel's policies in the West Bank have been kind of treated or looked at as isolated events, right? So the violence of settler militias, the home demolitions, military raids, and so forth. When we look at Israel's policies in the West Bank together and truly examine them, we actually find that there is one very coherent logic behind all of them, and this is the logic of elimination of Palestinian collective life in the West Bank. This logic operates through 5 mechanisms that we identified: violence and intimidation, movement restrictions, ethnic cleansing and territorial takeover, economic strangulation, and social and political destruction. Through all of these mechanisms that work together simultaneously and also reinforce one another, Israel is systematically dismantling the ability of Palestinians to live as a collective in that land. It, as you mentioned in your introduction, it creates a situation that Palestinian life are just almost inviable. Starts from your home, your way to work, your way to school, your ability to visit your family, your ability to raise your olive grove, and so forth. Simultaneously to all of that, Israel is also entrenching its own takeover of that land, and also moving its own people and expanding the settlements, the outposts, the farms, and so forth, to take over the space that Palestinian lives are becoming more and more inviolable in.
1: But Ori, this project of settler colonialism, dispossession, settlement, it's not new. Talk about how in the report you connect what's happening in the West Bank to the ongoing genocide in Gaza, and what has happened in the West Bank, this escalation since 2023.
11: Yeah, so in the report we focus on, we talk about the decades, but we also definitely mentioned, talk about how since October 23, since the elections of this government in 2022, the scale, the speed, the openness, the of all those different elements significantly intensified. The logic of elimination comes in practice in its most extreme form in the genocide in Gaza, and it's taken place across the territories that Israel controls. We're definitely seeing a lot of the mechanisms, the tools that were used and are used still, you know, the genocide is ongoing as we speak, in Gaza being implemented in the West Bank, practices like aerial bombardments, for example, that we haven't seen in the West Bank for many, many years, are back in practice. You know, we're talking about it. We're talking about in Gaza, over 20,000 minors, kids, teenagers were killed by Israel as part of its genocide. In the West Bank, we're also seeing vast killings of minors. It's in a different scale, but the practices are very, very similar, and the geologic of elimination is all-encompassing across the territories.
1: Ori, can you talk about how this, what you describe as the elimination project, how it relates to Bezalel Smotrich's plan, the decisive plan? I want to go back to the video that came out with the new report, Elimination Project, Israel's Systematic Dismantling of Palestinian Collective Life in the West Bank. This is a clip of Israel's far-right finance minister, Bezalel Smotrich, addressing the Knesset back in 2017.
12: The basis for anyone who wants to stay is to abandon all national aspirations or the desire to express them here, because there is no place here for national self-definition of anyone but the Jewish people.
1: Ori, your response, and if you can explain Smotrich's kind of plan and how that relates to what's happening today.
11: Yeah, so in 2017, Bezalel Smotrich publishes his decisive plan. The plan basically talks about victory through settlement. It's one of the main concepts there. And then it talks about how Palestinians under Israel's control have basically three options left, according to Smotrich. Either to submit to Jewish supremacy and apartheid, leave, or face the consequences, face the military consequences of the decision to resist. And when we look at Israel's elimination project in the West Bank, we're seeing many of the this kind of blueprint that Smotrich publishes in 2017 implemented on the ground. Look, when Smotrich published this in 2017, he didn't have as much power as he has now. Today we're talking about a person who is a minister in the Israeli Ministry of Defense, which holds significant power over the West Bank, and he was appointed to that position very knowingly by the Prime Minister Netanyahu. So a person that designed this blueprint, this plan, now holds the power to implement many of its elements, and is, by the way,
13: very outspoken about it right as we speak, you know, these days, about his plan and about how he's intending to implement it. Now, when we look at what's happening on the ground in the West Bank, we're seeing exactly that. We're seeing violence by the military and violence by settler militias that are also supported by the entire Israeli apparatus and the military, causing the displacement of thousands of Palestinians in communities across the West Bank. Over 66 communities were displaced since October 23 through the violence of settler militias that is supported by the state. Another 33,000 Palestinians were forcibly displaced through the violence of the military in Palestinian refugee camps since the beginning of 2025. And this is just one example of how his blueprint is actually taking place on the ground.
0: I want to bring Mohammed Shaban into the conversation, a Palestinian farmer. We're speaking to you in Halhul, in the Hebron area of the occupied West Bank. Can you talk about your life there, your family, your community, how you've been affected overall by the Israeli occupation, but by these gangs of Israeli settlers? If you can explain what's happened in Halhul.
14: Good afternoon or good morning, maybe in your area. I would like to thank you to having me in this meeting or in this broadcast. I am from Halhul. Halhul is a city north to Hebron. In Halhul, we are our main business or our main work is farmers. We are planting grapes. We're producing two main products. We sell grapes leaves and grapes fruit. Before October 7, we don't have any settlement in Halhul. Halhul located in Route 60. This Route 60 joining Beersheba to Jerusalem. It's crossing Halhul. Our land is separated. Half of it before Route 60. The other half is after Route 60. Halhul area is 37 dunams. Majority of this land, 4,000 dunams only the city. The others is agriculture land. Sorry.
1: Acre for our viewers who might not understand dunams. But Mohammed, can you talk about, you know, as you're talking about your life in Halhul and your, you know, your occupation as a farmer, what has been the impact of settlers on your life, especially in recent months?
14: Actually, in 2005, they start the first settlement in Halhul. Now we have 7 outposts. We lost 14,000 dunams from our land, which is the richest land in agriculture, the best land for us. And this season, we lost 40 million shekel. In Halhul also, they installed 11 gates around Halhul. We cannot reach our lands. We cannot go outside Halhul. They open only one gate from 8 o'clock until 5 o'clock every day. Everyone in Halhul starts suffering because at the beginning I said we are fully dependent in agriculture, especially after October 7. We used to have some people working in Israel and they don't have permissions to go now. So everybody come back to his land to work in his land because it makes some money for the people to continue their life. So with this big loss, actually, as I told you, around 40 million shekels, around 70% from our product every year.
1: Part of the report also talks about the economic strangulation of Palestinian communities. But Mohammed, you know, can you talk about what kinds of interactions you've personally had with the settlers and with soldiers and your children as well?
14: Yes. The farmers, they didn't stop going to their lands. When they go to the land, at the beginning, the settlers, if they are like a few people, the settlers attack them, beat them. We have, I documented 60 cases when they attack farmers. It's between seriously injured or injured in simple way, damaging our cars. also damaging our fields, uprooting our trees, many, many lands we cannot now reach it at all. We didn't work on it. The other lands which we managed to reach it, now the season start. When the season start last month, now is the season for the grapes. Actually, this lands, unless they collecting the product, all they damage the product. Our loss, yani, it's affected everything in Halhul. Yani, imagine, yani, what make Halhul special case, because this thing happened only in 6 months. We have all of this lost happening in 6 months. Nobody even think about it.
0: I wanted to ask Uri Gavati of Betzalem what you're calling for at this point. The British Foreign Secretary, Ed Miliband, has announced new policies against illegal Israeli settlements, including a ban on imports, targeted sanctions, a prohibition on advertising stolen land, and more. The new sanctions announced in conjunction with Canada and France. But is this enough?
13: Look, the steps from last week are definitely a good step in the right direction, right? We're seeing for the first time a move from empty statements and condemnations, which is what we're used to see from the international community, to something that looks like real true consequences. What must happen is that these consequences will not only focus on the settlement project, right? This is exactly what we're talking about in the report. The settlement project is not separate from the elimination project. It's actually a significant mechanism within the elimination project. In order to truly challenge this system, to truly stop Israel and make sure that consequences are truly kind of, Israel truly has consequences for its crimes against the Palestinian people across the territories under its control, we need to see measures that target the system. And this is the move that needs to happen by the international community. This move from empty statement condemnations into measures that target the system itself.
1: What does that look like, Ori? How do you target the system? I mean, this has been going on for years, and you say has escalated rapidly in recent years. What exactly are you calling for? What needs to happen?
13: Look, you know, the international community has such a vast array of tools under its disposal. The different policymakers and decision makers know exactly the type of tools they can use. At this point, the problem is not what to do. The problem is that there isn't true political will to do something. We're seeing this beginning of change, right? We're seeing it in the UK. We're seeing it in other places in Europe. But we need more of that change. What to do is truly not a problem. The problem right now is that nothing has been done. And this is what we're calling for, to go through this transformation and truly face this Israeli system for what it is. A system that committing a genocide in Gaza, the elimination project in the West Bank, is managing torture camps in its detention centers, across its detention centers for Palestinians, and truly treat it as such. The measures are known for everybody. The political will is missing.
0: And finally, we're speaking to you from the United States. And in our headlines today, we reported the Trump administration approved a $2.8 billion package selling 2,000-pound bombs in Israel. The sale including 40,000 bombs funded by foreign ministry financing, a program in which the U.S. gives Israel taxpayer money that Israel spends to get U.S.-made bombs. Your final comment on the significance of the U.S. support for Israel.
13: There is no question that the U.S. is the primary enabler of the genocide in Gaza, of the elimination project in the West Bank, and basically of everything that Israel is doing. We are seeing amazing progress within the U.S. society. You know, you mentioned it in your introduction, the moving steps by artists to publicly resist the genocide. This is an amazing process we're seeing within the US society. What must happen now is the translation of this process into actual actions by decision makers in order to, again, stop the Israeli genocide and stop the elimination project in the West Bank.
0: Ori Gavati, we want to thank you for being with us. Bet Selem, Director of International Relations. We'll link to your new report, The Elimination Project, speaking to us from Tel Aviv. And Mohammed Shaban, Palestinian farmer, speaking to us from Halhul, just north of Hebron. Coming up, as Amnesty International reiterates its call for a ceasefire in the U.S.-Iran war, Amnesty has accused Iranian authorities of committing crimes against humanity during the bloody suppression of the 2022 Women Life Freedom Uprising. Stay with us.

0: MMF Luthi performing in our Democracy Now! Studio. This is Democracy Now!, democracynow.org, The War and Peace Report. I'm Amy Goodman with Anjali Kamat.
1: 4 years ago today, the Woman Life Freedom Uprising erupted in Iran after the death in custody of a 22-year-old Kurdish woman named Jina Mahsa Amini, who had been arrested by the morality police. For the next 3 months, hundreds of thousands took to the streets protesting against Iran's discriminatory compulsory veiling laws. In a new report, Amnesty International has concluded that the repressive measures used by Iranian authorities to crush the Woman Life Freedom protests in 2022 constitute crimes against humanity. Investigating the killings of 377 protesters and bystanders in 2022, Amnesty International's 1,000-plus page new report calls for international criminal investigations into 87 Iranian officials. Amnesty interviewed 270 people for its investigation, most of whom participated in the protests. This is the testimony of Niaz Akh, who was 14 at the time of the protests and living in Iran's Kurdistan province.
2: On October 8th, 2022, I was at school. When the last bell rang, we went outside school. The protest started. One of the plainclothes agents came with a shotgun and tear gas. They fired tear gas and we all ran away. Agents

0: Commission released its new report at a time when the organization is also calling for an enduring ceasefire and accountability for the ongoing illegal U.S.-Israeli bombing of Iran that's killed nearly 1,500 civilians. For more, we're joined by Rahab Arini, Amnesty International's Iran researcher. Their new report out today is titled Architects of Atrocities, State Machinery Orchestrating Crimes Against Humanity in Iran's 2022 Woman Life Freedom Uprising, joining us from London. Raha, if you can lay out the findings of this massive 1,000-plus page report, and then also releasing it at this time when Amnesty has come out against the U.S.-Israeli war on Iran.
1: Hello, Amy. Thank you very much for having me. Amnesty International is launching this landmark report to send a central message to the international community. Repeated protest killings in Iran have become normalized. Impunity is leading to the loss of thousands of lives, and it is beyond time for the international community to end the crisis of impunity that is fueling repeated cycles of protest killings in Iran. Our research included interviews with 270 people, extensive analysis of documentary evidence, and analysis of over 2,000 videos. The evidence leaves no doubt. The Iranian authorities committed crimes against humanity, the crimes against humanity of murder, torture, rape and sexual violence, enforced disappearance and imprisonment and persecution on political, gender, ethnic and religious grounds to crush the Woman Life Freedom Uprising. And impunity for these crimes paved the way for further atrocities at even a more horrific level in January 2026. We are urging the international community to pursue justice because domestically there is no prospect for justice. We've explained in immense detail how the judiciary of the Islamic Republic of Iran is complicit in crimes against humanity. So the international community is kind of disconnected from reality by directing calls to accountability for the very authorities that are part of the security apparatus committing crimes in the country. We've named 87 officials who must face criminal investigations, but this is not an exhaustive list. It, however, shows how crimes against humanity are planned, coordinated, and waged across the country, terrorizing entire communities to crush dissent. And as you noted, we are launching this report because we think that it's important that the crimes against humanity committed against protesters demanding dignity, freedom, and human rights are not overshadowed by the current new round of crisis that has also opened a new front of crimes under international law against people in Iran, this time due to the unlawful strikes of the US and Israel, which violate the UN Charter. We've been very clear that the suffering of victims of crimes against humanity must not be instrumentalized or weaponized by actors such as US and Israel. And at the same time, we are clear that we need people-centered strategies, and crimes against humanity must also not be forgotten or overshadowed because of the current crisis, because people in Iran are at risk of further massacres if global action on justice is not taken.
2: And Raha, you identify 87 officials within different levels of the Iranian government. How high does the responsibility go? And can you just say a little bit about how Iranian authorities justified the crackdown when it happened in 2022 and what their response has been to your report? You just released it this morning.
1: The responsibility goes all the way to the top of the chain of command. The 87 officials we've named include the Supreme Leader, the late Supreme Leader, who is the commander of the security forces. It includes the head of the general staff of the armed forces and commanders of the security forces leading on deadly protest dispersals, which are in the context of Iran, the police force and the Islamic Revolutionary Guard Corps. We've also named 25 Ministry of Interior officials. They include the then Minister of Interior, Ahmad Wahidi, who is now the General Commander of the IRGC, as well as provincial governors and county governors. crimes against humanity are system crimes.

0: This means that they require resources, organization, structures, and a state policy. And this is precisely what we have shown in the report. In over 260 pages, we have mapped the chain of command behind these crimes, and we've shown how security forces across the country, a vast network of security forces, are deployed, equipped with firearms, military-grade firearms, such as assault rifles, submachine guns, and heavy machine guns to kill and injure protesters. There is a leaked document that shows or sheds light on the inner workings of the deadly crackdown. It's from a provincial police commander that instructed the security forces to respond mercilessly and go as far as causing death. These crimes were intended to take place because the authorities rely on a state policy of lethal force to crush dissent in the country.
1: Raha, you know, as we're talking, this is in the midst of the ongoing bombing of Iran, conflict with U.S. Israel against Iran. This has been going on for over 6 months now. What has been the relationship between the crackdown on dissent and the, you know, there was a people's uprising earlier this year that was brutally suppressed, and this kind of war?
0: This has been a devastating year for people in Iran. The unlawful attacks of the US and Israel started as people were still reeling from the collective grief and trauma of the unprecedented January massacres. Just to remind ourselves, in January 2026, in less than 48 hours, on the 8th and 9th of January, security forces massacred thousands of protesters and bystanders across Iran to crush the largest nation wide uprising that the country had seen since 1979. After experiencing decades of repression at the hands of their own authorities, people in Iran are also now suffering violations of international humanitarian law and war crimes because of the tens of thousands of airstrikes by the US and Israeli authorities. So now they are caught between internal deadly repression and unlawful attacks by external actors. The Iranian authorities have also used the cover of wartime conditions to intensify domestic repression. They have further militarized public spaces. They are threatening almost on a routine basis, further massacres of protesters and dissidents. They are counting on the fact that the international community is now looking elsewhere. Other headlines are dominating the news. So they tell people that their fingers are on trigger to launch further massacres.
2: Raha, we want to thank you so much for being with us. Raha Bahraini, human rights lawyer, researcher on Iran for Amnesty International. We'll link to your new report, Architects of Atrocities, State Machinery Orchestrating Crimes Against Humanity in Iran's 2022 Woman Life Freedom Uprising. Today, on the 4th anniversary of the death of 22-year-old Mahsa Amini in custody of Iran's morality police. I'm Amy Goodman with Anjali Kamat. Look forward to seeing people in Bayshore, New York tomorrow for Steal the Story, Please. Thanks so much.

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1: You're listening to the American Democracy Minute, keeping your government by and for the people. The U.S. Supreme Court ruled 7-2 September 14th to uphold a lower court and stop implementation of restrictive U.S. Postal Service mail-in ballot rules. But three justices signaled a reconsideration in the coming months. The court's refusal reads, "The application for stay presented to Justice Jackson and by her referred to the court is denied. The government is unlikely to succeed on the merits of its challenge to the district court's preliminary injunction, and the equitable factors applicable for obtaining emergency relief from this court do not favor a stay," unquote. Justice Kavanaugh concurred, Alito and Thomas dissented. The lower court's decision blocked the dysfunctional USPS state voter citizenship list portal and a redesign of ballot envelopes. State election officials and a USPS whistleblower had warned that a lack of time and rushed software development could disenfranchise millions of voters, to which the court referred as equitable factors. For the midterms, voters should be able to vote by mail as usual, with the post office merely delivering the mail, not verifying citizenship for every mail-in voter receiving or sending a ballot. However, in Kavanaugh's concurrence and Alito and Thomas's dissent, it was suggested the USPS might have the authority to make such rules, inviting another challenge in the coming months. We've posted the decision at AmericanDemocracyMinute.org. I'm Brian Beal.
2: 52 out there and clear this morning. Today will be mostly sunny with a high near 75 and light winds from the southeast. Tonight, expect a chance of rain showers between 7 p.m. and 4 a.m. with mostly cloudy skies and a low around 59. There's a 50% chance of precipitation with possible new rainfall under a tenth of an inch. Tomorrow will bring partly sunny skies and a high near 78. From the WFNU 94.1 FM Weather Desk, that's the latest forecast.

put both of them together, and you know, that would be the sweetest of it all.

0: Blacks in America have made millions, if not hundreds of millions, of contributions in America.
1: Coming up on Black History with Roderick.
0: One such contributor was Horace King. He was an Alabama slave and architect who reached a high level of prominence in the mid-1800s. King became one of the most respected bridge architects in the Chattahoochee River Valley. His legacy is still alive in the amazing spiraling staircase of the Alabama State Capitol. So the next time that you're in Alabama and you visit the state capitol, make sure you look at the architecture. You will see just one example of what blacks have contributed to America. This has been Black History with Roderick Carter.

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This is Felix from the mighty, mighty Hyrospecs, and you're listening to WFNU LP 94.1 FM, Frogtown, Rondo, St. Paul. 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
1: From across the nation and around the world, for Pacifica Headlines, I'm Jesse Lent.
2: We've been in constant contact with the Emiratis, the Saudis, and others who are affected in the region. So it's something the United States administration is very much on top of. We've also been engaged in direct conversations with the Houthis themselves. So we actually feel like we are on top of the situation.
1: Vice President J.D. Vance speaking to reporters yesterday at Joint Base Andrews in Maryland. According to Reuters, Houthi representatives said yesterday they fired dozens of missiles and drones at a military airbase in Khan Mis Mushayat in the southern region of Saudi Arabia, targeting aircraft hangars, radar systems, runways, and ammunition depots in retaliation for Saudi airstrikes in Yemen. 13 civilians were wounded in the Houthi attacks, according to the Saudi-led coalition in Yemen. Saudi authorities issued emergency alerts in four southern cities. A fuel shortage in Yemen is currently hampering the movement of people fleeing the country in the wake of escalating fighting and seeking safety across the Red Sea in Djibouti, with the UN Migration Agency warning that more Yemenis are ready to make the crossing by boat, according to reporting from the AP. More than 2,000 Yemenis are currently in Djibouti, where the country's government and the UN body, the International Organization for Migration, are providing food and shelter. Government officials in Lithuania are briefing EU allies after Italian fighter jets taking part in a separate NATO mission shot down a drone in the country's airspace overnight. The drone may have strayed off course, presidential security advisor Davidas Matulionis told Lithuanian public broadcaster LRT. The country's defense minister, Robertas Kaunas, said the drone was downed near a pumped storage hydroelectric plant, part of Lithuania's critical infrastructure. The country's Vilnius airport was forced to temporarily suspend its operations this morning after another, quote, unidentified object was reported in its vicinity, according to The Guardian. Lithuanian Minister of Foreign Affairs Kęstutis Budrys says discussions are ongoing on how to strengthen the NATO alliance's eastern flank after security incidents have intensified across Europe, including in Denmark and Poland. Israeli settlers have established a second outpost in the village of Beit Exa, northwest of Jerusalem, according to Palestine's Wafa news agency. Settlers were reportedly protected by Israeli soldiers as they installed their equipment in the village. Their first outpost there was reportedly established 4 months ago. Earlier today, Israeli settlers attacked an elderly Palestinian man and his wife in the village of Abu Najem, southeast of Bethlehem, Wafa reports. Yesterday, Mahmoud Khalil and other pro-Palestinian student activists sued Columbia University, accusing the Ivy League school of being deliberately indifferent to years of pervasive harassment because of their advocacy, according to Reuters.
3: We are suing because no student, regardless of their background, should go through the hell that Columbia put us through over all these years. A year and a half since my unlawful detention, Columbia has not reached out one time to offer any support to me. On the contrary, they barred me from campus. The only time they emailed us was actually to ask us to leave Columbia Housing. It is time to hold those who discriminate against Palestinians accountable.
1: The Supreme Court rejected President Donald Trump's effort to restrict mail-in ballots in the midterm elections yesterday, a substantial loss for the president, who has long claimed without evidence that fraud is rampant in mail-in voting and has moved to restrict it on several fronts. The High Court denied the Justice Department's request to lift a ruling by Boston-based U.S. District Judge Indira Tilwani that blocked the Postal Service from enforcing the measure, while legal challenges by states and voting rights groups proceeded. Two justices, Samuel Alito and Clarence Thomas, publicly dissented. The decision allows states to continue sending out mail ballots under the same processes they've used for years and have accounted for nearly a third of votes cast in recent elections, according to a study from MIT's Election Data and Science Lab. Jack Clark, co-founder of AI company Anthropic, told the BBC yesterday that artificial intelligence is showing signs of the risks that were previously, quote, academic or theorized.
4: How well do you fancy your chances of being able to deal with the risks of a system that is 100 times smarter than the smartest person on the planet? I think that your chance of dealing with that and getting out in a safe way is pretty low.
1: Those are the latest Pacifica headlines for the Pacifica Network. I'm Jesse Lent.
5: 52 out there and clear this morning. Today will be mostly sunny with a high near 75 and light winds from the southeast. Tonight, expect a chance of rain showers between 7 p.m. and 4 a.m. with mostly cloudy skies and a low around 59. There's a 50% chance of precipitation with possible new rainfall under a tenth of an inch. Tomorrow will bring partly sunny skies and a high near 78. From the WFNU 94.1 FM Weather Desk, that's the latest forecast.

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Welcome to this edition of Classic Jazz, where each week you will hear a wide variety of jazz and even a few selections from the great American songbook. I'm Ted Allison. With Conti Condell, Wynton Kelly, Paul Chambers, and Jimmy Cobb, here's Art Pepper from the 1960 release, Gettin' Together, Whims of Chambers.

Ready, Ruby? From Duke Pearson's 1967 release, Sweet Honey Bee. Tenor saxophone players Teddy Edwards and Houston Person teamed up for the second time in 1996 for the album Close Encounters, which wasn't released until 1999. Here is Blue Sentimental.

nominated for the Best Jazz Vocal Album for the 2007 Grammy Awards from Diana Krall and her release, From This Moment On. We heard the standard, Day In, Day Out. Here's another great female jazz singer, this time from the 1930s and 1940s, known as the Queen of Swing and Mrs. Swing, Mildred Bailey. It's a woman's prerogative.

jazz guitar player Terry Wolman teaming up with Joe Sample from 2020, Buckwheat Sample. Released in 1977, Music Magic was the final studio album for the group Returned to Forever. From that release, The Endless Night.

In January of 1983, Keith Jarrett, Gary Peacock, and Jack DeJohnette got together at the Power Station Studios in New York City for 2.5 days to record enough material to produce 3 albums. From one of those albums, Standards, Volume 2, you heard Moon and Sand. Here's trumpet player Blue Mitchell from his 1967 release, Bring It Home to Me. Let's listen to the title track, a song written by Jimmy Heath.

Released in 1950 as a 78 RPM recording, The Halls of Brass from Stan Kenton and his orchestra. Don't go away. Another hour of classic jazz will begin in just a couple of moments.

It's time to begin the last hour of Classic Jazz, which includes music from Miles Davis with John Coltrane, Hank Mobley, Charles Mingus, and Lena Horne. Let's listen to a great Hammond B3 organ player, Jimmy Smith, as he opens up the hour from 1957, a Fats Waller composition, The Jitterbug Waltz.

Duke Ellington and his orchestra with their jazz interpretation of one of the movements from Peer Gynt, a 1961 recording called Solvig's Song. From singer, actress, and activist Lena Horne, her version of I Wonder What Became

That was a standard classic. You Took Advantage of Me from Oscar Peterson. Another 1957 release, Soft Sands. Let's listen to a gospel soul jazz song from Charles Mingus. Here's an early 1960s recording of Me and You Blues.

Mercer Ellington tune, Things Ain't What They Used to Be, from a 1961 album, Moods, The Three Sounds on Classic Jazz. 5 years later, in 1966, Hank Mobley would team up with Lee Morgan for their second time for one of Mobley's finer moments from Dippin'. Here is The Dip.

If you still are into collecting jazz albums, Out of the Cool by the Gil Evans Orchestra should be in your collection. It's an Evans masterpiece recorded in 1961. We heard Sister Sadie, Gil Evans. With his first great quintet featuring John Coltrane and Cannonball Adderley, Miles Davis released Miles in 1958. Now, if you were to look for the song on a later release, the song is listed as Miles Stones. The great trumpet player, Miles Davis.

jazz pianist Duke Jordan, squawking from his 1960 release, Flight to Jordan. That wraps up today's edition of the show. 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Today's show is program number 2611. That's 2611. I'm Ted Allison, host of Classic Jazz. 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

72 out there with clear skies right now in St. Paul. Today's looking mostly sunny with a high near 75. Expect light winds from the south-southeast. Tonight...

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Mine's soft enough for me, I guess. The other day,

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And anyone who tries will be dismissed.

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Good afternoon, WFNU listeners. Hey, guess what? We're back after about a month. Yes, we are back. It's the Woohoo Hour with the Preacher.

0: lady, and this is your preacher lady, Caroline, pastor at, former pastor in Frogtown, and now pastor at Living Faith Church in Port St. Lucie, Florida. And along for the ride is, of course, my husband, Paul. Say hi, Paul.
1: Hi, Paul.
0: And so we are with you here this afternoon, and well, we're recording this more so in the morning, but you don't have to know that. Yes, we're recording live since still trying to figure out life in Florida in some ways, but we had a very busy August and early September, so we're going to talk about that a little bit today, and what have we been up to? Yes. Also, the day before we flew out on vacation, the one and only Dolly Parton passed away. And so we're going to take some time to play some of your favorite songs. I know we didn't give you much time to share them with us, but I did get a couple requests in. And so we will certainly fit as much in as we can in this hour of positivity and shining light on all the good things that are going on in the world. So here we are. Yes, we were gone for the last week and a half. We flew out actually it was 2 weeks ago today we flew.
1: Right.
0: Yes, and flew out to Minnesota.
1: I like flying, but my arms get so tired.
0: Paul's arms get tired, and he's committing a cardinal sin right now on radio. He's eating and talking, and you're not supposed to do that. Anyway, calling you out in front of everybody, honey.
1: All of my listeners, or your listeners, I should say, would be happy to know that I'm eating a donut, because they all love donuts. And if you don't love donuts, I don't love you.
0: You're so full of donuts, Paul. Anyway, and coffee. And we're drinking our coffee and spending time with you. Yeah, so we flew out 2 weeks ago today. And I was in the middle of packing when the news of Dolly Parton's passing broke. And it kind of impacted the rest of my day, trying to get ready. Way to get Ginger to her doggy daycare, her boarding, and, you know, just so much to get ready when you do leave for... We were gone a week and a half. We flew out Wednesday the 26th and quickly saw some family and friends in that evening. And then we drove to Sioux Falls, South Dakota from St. Paul. And that's a 250-mile drive, give or take. And because I was officiating my cousin's daughter's wedding.
1: Yes.
0: Carissa and Nick. And she had asked me to officiate this wedding over a year ago, before we knew Florida wasn't in the picture. And of course, I said, yes, I would love to officiate your wedding. And so, yeah, so we drove to Sioux Falls. We went to the rehearsal dinner Thursday night. Then Friday, I was able to see my Aunt Marilyn, whom I haven't seen since probably before COVID. That was our last family reunion, and the reunions never started up again after that. And so got to spend a couple hours, and she made us coffee. She had baked brownies. Marilyn's 84 years old. She's still living in her house. My uncle Dwayne passed away earlier this year. And she has her dog, Ozzy. Pam Norgaard, if you're listening, hey, I thought of you and Tammy when she said the dog was named after Ozzy Osbourne. Anyway, right, Paul?
1: Right, except I'm not sure it was named after Ozzy Osbourne.
0: Yes, it was.
1: It was, okay.
0: I think it was either her son Chris or, I don't know, someone named Ozzy.
1: You know, there was a TV show with Ozzy and Harriet.
0: Of course there was Ozzy and Harriet, but
1: Marilyn's of that age.
0: Marilyn is of that age. However, her kids are of the era of Ozzy Osbourne. Oh, sure. So we got to spend, it was great to see her for a couple hours, and we officiated the wedding. Well, I officiated the wedding after that. So, I mean, it was just a whirlwind time. It was like just constant state of go. And thankfully, the wedding, it was outside. It was beautiful. The bride was absolutely stunning. Her husband is a wonderful guy. Carissa is a physician's assistant. Nick is a third-year why can't I think of it? PhD student. That's what I was trying to say. Studying oncology. And, which is cancer, studying cancer.
1: Right.
0: In case people don't know, but What?
1: Well, I think in today's age, many people know that oncology and cancer, because cancer is one of the worst diseases you can end up with, although not maybe not the worst. I would just give a little bit of a shout out to one of my very dear friends, Scott Hennessy, who was a couple of years ago diagnosed with ALS, or late Lou Gehrig's disease, and that is just terrible. It takes you one muscle at a time. He has since lost the use of his legs, and this awful disease is now starting to move up the rest of his body. So, Scott, we're with you. Prayers for you. And yes, oncology is cancer.
0: Yes. And so, any thoughts that you have from the wedding, Paul? I mean, everything was, it was just a beautiful day. It was good to see family we haven't seen in years. And
1: well, my biggest thought of the wedding, it was very hard to find it. In South Dakota, in South Dakota, they do strange things. We got the directions to the wedding from Carissa, and we got them from Google. Unfortunately, they were a little bit off, and what they forgot to tell us is that you make a left turn where the two white flags are, and
0: yes,
1: the white flags are like two handkerchiefs on a stick, and there's no sign there, and it's going onto a gravel road.
0: It's funny because, yeah, it said, okay, turn here. Well, we passed the place. The actual name of the place was like Meadowbrook Farm or something, or barn. I can't remember now. And so we passed, the barn was there, and we pulled into the parking lot with the barn, but there was like nobody there. And so finally we called Carissa, and thankfully she answered. And go where the two flags are. I was like, Paul, there's the two white flags. I mean, you could easily miss those two white flags. It was just, you know, because it was kind of tucked in behind. It's an apple orchard, really, where it was in. And it was gorgeous. The place was absolutely gorgeous, mm-hmm, once you could find it. So, yes.
1: Well, that was my first thought.
0: That was Paul's first thought. So that was Thursday night. So thankfully, we worked out that, you know, so we were ready to go Friday. But any other thoughts?
1: Well, yes. Not being from around that area, we knew very few people, and Caroline probably knew a few more than I did, but...
0: Well, I have family there.
1: The only the only people that I knew were the family, the mother of the bride and her five children.
0: Six children.
1: Six, yes. And they were extremely nice. I mean, they could not possibly have been better. They were perfect gentlemen. They're all men, except for the...
0: Carissa,
1: except for the bride, who was extraordinarily beautiful.
0: Yeah.
1: But the boys were really nice, dressed well, very pleasant, very knowledgeable, very intelligent, very courteous. It couldn't have been better. And I think the venue at the wedding was beyond good. It was one of the most beautiful country settings that you could imagine.
0: Yes.
1: The rehearsal dinner and the wedding dinner were in what is kind of like a pole barn.
0: Yes.
1: Because it was open on three sides, or two sides anyway. But it was not a average pole barn. It was a very lavish one with an upstairs dressing room and all of that. So, yes, that was wonderful. Go forward.
0: Yes. So I think in honor of Carissa and Nick and their new life together, we're going to play their wedding song. And, their first dance was to Frankie Valli, Can't Take My Eyes Off of You. So I think we'll play that before we get into some Dolly stuff. What do you think, honey?
1: Go for it.
0: All right. So here's Can't Take My Eyes Off of You right here, right now on 94.1 FM WFNU Frogtown Community Radio, the Woohoo Hour with the Preacher Lady, with my special guest, my lifetime sidekick, Paul. Woohoo!

0: 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That is Frankie Valli and the Four Seasons. Can't take my eyes off you. Going out to Carissa and Nick as they begin their new life together as husband and wife. And so we were so grateful to have a part of that.
1: Please, I'm starting to cry.
0: Paul's starting to cry. I'll get you some tissues. Ginger, go get Papa some tissues. You are tuned in to the Woohoo Hour with the Preacher Lady, and this is your Preacher Lady, Caroline, former pastor of Faith Lutheran in Frogtown and current pastor of Living Faith Church, Union Tradition in Port St. Lucie. That is a mouthful. You'll get the hang of it, I promise. I'm starting to. And we're so glad you're with us on this special show. Felt like we needed to do something because it's been a while. We've been busy. We've been gone. We're back. After the wedding, we drove back from Sioux Falls to St. Paul on Saturday. What would the date have been? The 29th, I guess. Whatever the date was. And we were able to have lunch in Worthington, Minnesota with a lifelong friend of mine, Darcy, and her husband, Brian. Which is always a joy when you can do those things and fit that. We really fit in a lot of stuff in this. Paul says too much on this trip, trying to see people do things, you know. And of course, we had to go to the state fair. I might play it under, while we're talking about the state fair here. We'll play it. There it is. Our state fair is a great state fair. We'll play it while we talk about the fair. It's mostly music. It's from the, I think, the Rodgers and Hammerstein's musical State Fair. And so I went on Monday, the 31st. It was my friend Michelle's birthday. Happy birthday again, Michelle. Glad we could spend the birthday out there with you. And it was a great time. I was there for a couple hours before everyone else got there, so I got my foot-long hot dog with fried onions and sauerkraut, which is the typical hearth and tradition breakfast at the booth that's on the corner of Carnes and Nelson. So, Paul didn't have to suffer through that with me for that time, but it got pretty hot. You know, we went up to Minnesota thinking, oh, it'll be a little bit cooler. It was actually in the 90s multiple times during the time we were there. And so I ate too much, had my dill pickle pizza, corn on the cob, cheese curds, malt from the dairy barn, my strawberry malt. What else did I have? I feel like there was something else. Oh, chocolate chip cookies from Sweet Martha's. Mini donuts. That was all just on Monday.
2: Fair is a great state fair.

0: And that is, of course, that is from the 1945 cast of State Fair. So, go ahead, Paul. You have something to say.
1: Yes, I've been doing some looking up about the State Fairs as I was preparing for this today. And the two State Fairs in the United States that are consistently ranked number one and number two, and they flip-flop back and forth.
0: But Minnesota was number one again.
1: Is Minnesota and Texas. I do believe, I'm not sure, maybe some of our listeners can help, but I think the Texas State Fair lasts for like a month. And Minnesota is like 2 weeks or something like that.
0: 12 days.
1: But I do have some questions for the State Fair expert.
0: Oh, no.
1: How many food concessions are located throughout the fair?
0: Over 300.
1: You are correct. Only, well, not quite. Nearly 300.
0: Okay, because I heard like 300 vendors.
1: And 1,600 menu items. How about that?
0: That's pretty good.
1: What is the oldest food concession at the fairgrounds?
0: The oldest food concession on the fairgrounds. Is it the Hamlin Dining Hall?
1: It is. You win another prize.
0: What do I win? And we went to the, Paul, Carlene, and I, when we went, so I went again 2 days later with Paul and my sister.
1: You know that I always like to have breakfast when we go, because
0: yes.
1: How do we go? We usually go first thing that you can get in, and actually we're kind of unhappy about the fact that they changed
0: the time.
1: The entry date from 6 a.m. to 7 a.m. We really like to be there at 6 because the crowds are so much less and
0: it's quiet.
1: It's quiet. You can walk around. But nonetheless, we were there, or she was there both days at 7, and I was there once with her.
0: And so we did. So when I went with Paul and Carlene, we stopped at the Farmers Union first for Carlene to go get coffee. We've got to have our coffee. Things don't start till we've had our coffee. And I tried the new banana butterscotch barn raiser, which was actually, it was okay. It was a little too sweet, though. You know, you don't want to have that first thing in the morning. And by the way, when I was there on Monday, I always have to try something new at least once. I tried the pickle pie from Lulu's. Don't ever do that. And hopefully that will not be back. I love pickles. I love pickle pizza. I love deep fried pickles. Pickle pie is a no-go. But I was right about Hamlin, and Paul had his scrambled eggs, blueberry pancakes, and sausage.
1: I did.
0: Yes. Yes. So, and he enjoyed every minute of it.
1: Now here's some more items. The corn roast, which is my favorite place.
0: Mm-hmm.
1: The one that I've always told Caroline, I don't care where we go. I'm not going to dictate any kind of pathway. But I'm going to the corn roast, and you can come or not.
0: I will never turn down an ear of corn from the corn roast.
1: And on this is the corn roast. Corn comes from a farm near which Minnesota town?
0: Monticello.
1: No.
0: I thought it was Monticello.
1: Waverly, Minnesota.
0: I do know, because I saw a story on it, they pick every ear by hand. They do not use combines. They pick it by hand. And you can tell that corn is in pristine condition.
1: And at what temperature is the corn roasted?
0: Okay, that I don't know.
1: 575 degrees.
0: That's pretty hot.
1: How many ears, this is a good one. How many ears of corn does the corn roast booth go through every day?
0: How many pounds every day?
1: No, how many ears?
0: How many ears every day? Oh, goodness. 1,000 ears every day? I don't know.
1: You're 24,000 short.
0: 25,000 ears a day?
1: Yes.
0: Oh, my. That's a lot. That's pretty corny.
1: How many pounds of butter does the corn roast booth go through each year?
0: I have no... Well, they could always go to the dairy building and go get Princess Kay of the Milky Way's butterhead sculpture.
1: 4,000 pounds of butter they go through every year.
0: That's a lot of butter, 4,000 pounds. Well, I know they dip it. I put some salt on mine. Yeah, that's pretty amazing. One thing, you know, Minnesota, yeah. I mean, this corn is like the best corn ever. So go next year, you guys. Also, for those who don't know what cheese curds are, go go to the Minnesota State Fair and have some cheese curds. That's all I can say. And they have to come out of the food building, though. Those, the mouth trap ones are the best ones. There's my endorsement.
1: Yes, and that's mine for the corn roast, my favorite place.
0: And place, I do like the fresh French fries, too. So
1: another place that Pastor Caroline always goes to is the milk booth drink.
0: No, I don't go to the milk booth. I go to the dairy building to get a milkshake. I don't drink milk itself.
1: At the booth, what kind of milk do they serve?
0: Just regular milk, isn't it? Well, don't, I think they have chocolate milk, too, don't they?
1: 2% white milk and 1% chocolate milk.
0: Oh, maybe I'll have to go drink some chocolate milk next year. By the way, the other thing that we really like is the turkey to go sandwiches, right, which is probably one of the better items that you can eat at the fair nutritionally. Those sandwiches, although the sad part with everything is getting more and more expensive each year. But those sandwiches are just so good. Anyway, because we literally took them to go. We had them for lunch the next day.
1: French fries made their debut at the fair in what year?
0: I want to say 1978.
1: You're 3 years too late. 70. No, 5 years.
0: So 1973.
1: Yes.
0: Wow.
1: And how many pounds of ketchup?
0: Pounds of ketchup?
1: The two French fry stands go through each year. At each fair.
0: I do love those French fries. They're the best French fries. Fresh French fry booth. How many pounds of ketchup? I don't know. 50,000 pounds. I don't know.
1: 28,000 pounds of ketchup.
0: I'm bad at guessing pounds because, well, I'm bad at guessing my own pounds, what I weigh.
1: When was the Pronto Pup introduced?
0: I don't know. In the 1950s?
1: You're too late. 1947.
0: I'm not too bad off. I still like my footlong hot dog. Carnes and Nelson. Still love my footlong hot dog.
1: And this one we can't ignore because it's not necessarily my favorite, but it's Sweet Martha's cookie jar.
0: Hopefully Juliet is enjoying her Sweet Martha's.
1: How many cookies can Sweet Martha's cookie jar produce in one day?
0: In one day. My gosh, I mean, 50,000 cookies. I don't know.
1: 3 million cookies on their busiest days.
0: They can make 3 million cookies in a day?
1: That's what it says here.
0: Well, of course, they do have three booths now. They used to only have two. Now they have the three. So that could, I mean, when you think about it, when people buy a bucket of cookies.
1: Yeah.
0: I mean, I don't know. Okay. I think that's enough food.
1: No, we're done with that.
0: The other thing that Paul likes to do is that we find a place to sit. There's the, I forgot the name of the place. It's by the Turkey to Go booth that we can listen to. What was his name? Chris? I forgot his name. Chris somebody. He's usually there every time we go by, so we end up seeing him. And we've seen him in other restaurants in the Twin Cities, too, actually, like Carmine's and Woodbury.
1: Yes.
0: And always, it's like, hey, it's that Chris guy again. I can't think of his last name. I feel bad now. But anyway, it's always a joy to go to the state fair and to have a good time and to eat too much and just, there's so much to see. There's so much to do. Saw our friend Karen Williams out there. Karen's a pastor friend of mine. She's been working out at the state fair for what, 15 years maybe at least?
1: Probably, yeah.
0: And every year and every day she's out there working in the visitors plaza, so.
1: Here is another interesting factoid. Before the Ramsey County Poor Farm in St. Paul became the state fair's permanent home, what other Minnesota cities hosted the time-honored event? The answer is Minneapolis, St. Paul, Rochester, Red Wing, Winona, and Owatonna.
0: There you go. And actually, the state fair is in the city of Falcon Heights, which is kind of, you know.
1: And what year was the Minnesota State Fair first held on the current fairgrounds?
0: 1859.
1: The answer is 1885.
0: 1885. So, yeah, I think Minnesota only became a state in 1858. So
1: yes.
0: The fair has been around for quite some time. But anyway, Well, we're going to, you know, we also like I said, we hear music at the fair. Dolly Parton, of course, had made some appearances at the fair. And we're going to play some of your requests. My sister Carlene was with us at the fair. And she requested Coat of Many Colors by Dolly, which, of course, is a true story about her growing up in the Smoky Mountains of Tennessee and the beautiful, loving patchwork jacket that her mother made for her. She grew up in a large family, and they were poor. And Dolly needed a coat, and they had no money to buy one or even to get new fabric for it. And, of course, for those of us that are familiar with the story of Joseph and his beautiful coat, and kind of there's some similarities, there's some connections in that. Of course, you know, Dolly wore the coat to school and she loved it, but other children picked on her. But her mom always told her, you know, you're rich because of the love that is sown in every piece. And just how that love is more important over any material thing. And Dolly wrote this song in 1969 while she was touring with the one and only Porter Wagoner. And so now we're going to play Coat of Many Colors right here, right now, on 94.1 FM WFNU Frogtown Community Radio.

0: 94.1 FM, WFNU, Frogtown Community Radio. Yes, that is, of course, the coat of many colors. One of Dolly Parton's most known songs. And, of course, speaking from her growing up in those smoky mountains of Tennessee. And, Carlene, that one is for you. Love you. Love you, Mom. Miss you both. Mwah.
1: And more than that, while that was going on, we have another entity in this room called Ginger Joy, as Caroline calls her, or Ginger Growl, as I call her. She was being ignored, and she came over and visibly demanded to be petted. She wasn't getting enough attention. So safe to say Ginger is saying hi to you all also, and she misses all of her family back in St. Paul.
0: Yes, thank you, honey. Ginger Joy loves everybody, too. And she kind of had her own vacation. She, you know, it's funny. you know, we're very careful with Ginger. She's a rescue dog, and she went through some trauma. And we wanted them to introduce her to some, you know, slowly to some new friends. And wouldn't you know it, she was living her best life, and she made a lot of new doggy friends. She even had a pool party day, and that's if one thing you got to know about Ginger is that that's like her favorite thing, favorite game with Papa. When we go to the beach and we come back, and of course we have to get the sand off, and Paul gets the hose out, and Ginger is right there ready, and she tries to catch the water in her mouth. She did that in Maplewood, too. She did that back in Minnesota as well. Actually, the other game she would play with me when I was trying to shovel snow off the deck, she would stand below and try to catch snow. Mm-hmm. But hopefully we don't have to play that game anymore. But you're tuned into the Woohoo Hour with the Preacher Lady, and this is your Preacher Lady, Caroline Pastor, former pastor of Faith Lutheran in Frogtown and current pastor of Living Faith Church Union Tradition in Port St. Lucie, Florida. And we're so glad that you are with us listening as we are reminiscing about our summer vacation and, of course, paying tribute and honor to the one and only Dolly Parton. And with her passing, I cried. I don't usually cry. Like, you know, celebrity deaths, there's some deaths that hit hard. Like, probably for many of you, Elvis died before I was born. So when Elvis died, that was probably something that hit people hard. I don't know. Dolly Parton just hit me hard because she has been such a positive light in sometimes what can be a dark time and dark culture, and just her light and how she, you know, how she lived her life. She grew up poor and she always was giving. I mean, her imagination library, helping to put books in the hands of children, and just all the different things that she was a part of, and just so beautiful. And any thoughts, Paul, that you want to share?
1: No, I think everybody knows Dolly Parton. She's known by virtually everybody in the U.S., and she's been a very big part of the music scene, the Nashville scene, for a long time, and one of the better parts of the Nashville scene. So it's right that we give her some publicity and knowledge about what she did for people. And she was also a very big donator to charity causes.
0: Yes.
1: So it's right that we recognize that on her passing.
0: She donated, was it $1 million? I'm trying to remember how much money she donated to help make the COVID vaccine.
1: Yeah, it was $1 million.
0: It was $1 million. So to make that possible, because, I mean, that was a game changer. People were dying from this. And then to have a vaccine that could help, you know, lessen the effects of it, and people could survive instead of die from something like this.
1: Yes, very big step forward in the fight against COVID, which, as everybody here knows, grabbed the whole nation for several years, and yes. Dolly was right in the middle of trying to stop it. So
0: yes, which reminds me, I have to go get my booster shot anyway, and my flu shot. All those, I do both of those, especially because I work. You know, when you work with people, especially, and you know, with an older population. I mean, when Mom was living with us, you know, I always made sure to do those things. I do have another request that came in, my dear friend Missy Melissa. who I was at the fair with last Monday, and she was part of our girls' day out at the fair, and she requested Islands in the Stream.
1: I love that song.
0: You love that song. What do you love about it?
1: I just love the music. I love the
0: Islands in the Stream.
1: I love the lyrics, and I like the music both. They go together so nicely.
0: Yeah. What's interesting to note, I didn't know this, so Islands in the Stream was actually written by the Bee Gees. Did you know that?
1: No, but I'm not surprised. The Bee Gees were one of my favorite groups, so...
0: Staying alive, staying alive. Anyway, Barry, Robin, and Maurice Gibb wrote it, and its title, of course, was directly inspired by... Okay, Paul, I'm going to let you guess. Which 1970 Ernest Hemingway novel? Oh, wait, it's of the same name. Did you know that?
1: No, I didn't.
0: So it's that's what inspired it, Islands in the Stream, apparently, by Ernest Hemingway. We still have to go see the Hemingway House. That's something we have to do here in Florida.
1: And the Truman White House is there, too.
0: All right. That's
1: and
0: in
1: Sloppy Joe's.
0: That's in Key West, right?
1: Yep.
0: We'll have to, maybe for our anniversary, we'll go down to Key West for a few days. I don't know. That's in January.
1: Well, it's closer to us now than it was a few months ago.
0: Right, right. So originally, the Gibb brothers wrote this song with Marvin Gaye in mind. That's who they actually had in mind. But then there was the shift to country. The song was later rearranged for Kenny Rogers during his recording sessions for his album, Eyes That See in the Dark. But what's interesting to note is that Kenny did not care for the track at first. But however, the dynamic shifted when the Bee Gees decided to turn it into a duet. And guess who? Dolly Parton came aboard. She just happened to be recording in a neighboring studio at the same time. And that's how this song came to be. I always love to hear the background about a song, how it comes to be.
1: Absolutely.
0: So, Missy, Melissa, this one is for you. We're going to play Islands in the Stream right here, right now on 94.1 FM, WFNU, Frogtown Community Radio, the Woohoo Hour with the Preacher Lady with my husband, Paul.

0: 94.1 FM WFNU Frogtown Community Radio. There they are, the one and only Kenny and Dolly. Just think, they're together now again.
1: Together again.
0: Together again. Imagine the song. Just imagine the singing going on in heaven right now, for crying out loud. My goodness. But that is Kenny and Dolly with Islands in the Stream, a request by my dear friend Missy. Love you, Missy. It was so good to be with the fair with you guys. And love you all. Sending big hugs. And yes, you look like you have something to say.
1: Yes, because I'm kind of a quasi-history buff.
0: Yeah.
1: I thought this was interesting. Which U.S. president gave one of his most famous speeches at the state fair?
0: Oh, I know this. It's Teddy Roosevelt. It's the walk softly and carry a big stick speech.
1: Exactly. Speak softly and carry a big stick.
0: Yes.
1: In 1901, when he was serving as vice president. And another interesting fact, why wasn't there a fair in 1946?
0: Because of World War II, I'm guessing.
1: Wow.
0: Oh, a flu outbreak.
1: Close, but
0: smallpox.
1: Polio epidemic.
0: Polio. I was going to get there eventually.
1: And that was a little bit before my time, but I remember when the polio vaccine first came out, my mother dragged us kids, and we were very small, to get that shot. I mean, like, immediately. Polio was like two or three times as bad as COVID, and it caused the fair to be canceled.
0: Wow. Well, the fair was also canceled in 2020, though, too.
1: Mm.
0: Except, well, with the exception of, in 2020, they did the drive-through, the drive-through state fair, which was kind of nice in one sense because we still got to experience the food of the fair. We could still see the fair grounds. We just did it from our cars. And mom was able to ride in the car with us. Was Mackenzie with us too?
1: Probably.
0: I think Mackenzie was probably with us too.
1: If there was food, she was probably there.
0: Yeah. So we brought our cooler, and you know, they had all the main stands: cheese curds, French fries, hot dogs, you name it. And it was because mom hadn't been to the fair prior to that since probably like 2011, maybe, or something, 2012, somewhere in that time frame.
2: What?
1: I was looking at records for the state fair. This one is funny. Which state fair in history holds the record for total rainfall?
0: Total rainfall? I don't know.
1: On August 30th, 1977, it rained 7.35 inches.
0: In a day?
1: Yes.
0: At the Minnesota State Fair?
1: Yes.
0: Well, they could have certainly used the rain this year, but
1: yes.
0: We went, you know, of course, one of the things we did when we were back at home is we checked out our house in Maplewood to see how things were, because we were trying to rent it. So if you know somebody, hey, that needs a place to stay, let us know. We'll connect you to our realtor. And but
1: high.
0: Can I finish?
1: Yeah, go ahead.
0: And so anyway, one of the sad things for us was we have this beautiful pond in the back, in our backyard. I mean, our deck. For those that have been over to our house, you know our deck and you know our pond and just the beautiful view of it. And it was hard because the pond was literally all dried up because there's been no rain up there. And so they could use maybe not 7 whatever inches in a day, but they could certainly use some rain. Okay, what were you going to say?
1: Oh, just other interesting little facts. The highest temperature at the fair, it was in 1931, 104 degrees.
0: Wow, that's pretty hot.
1: It was 33 degrees in 1890.
0: I don't know which one I'd prefer, to be honest with you. Either one would be kind of like, ooh. When I was out at the fair with Michelle and Missy, it was probably like 90 degrees, so hey.
1: And you were still 10 to 12 or 14
0: still
1: degrees
0: below. Yes, exactly. Oh, goodness gracious. Well, our time is kind of wrapping up here soon, which is kind of scary. Time flies when you're having fun. We have about 10 minutes left, I think.
1: Good.
0: I think one of the songs I feel like I need to play from Dolly is 9 to 5, because I feel like didn't that song really catapult her acting career, too?
1: Probably, yeah. I think everybody, it's one of those movies that virtually everybody has seen at some point in time.
0: I mean, I think I saw it when I was really young, but I didn't remember the movie. So I think it was last year on one of our plane trips to or from Florida here, yeah, when I was interviewing. I was like, I'm going to watch 9 to 5 because I don't remember it at all. And You know, what's interesting, okay, so the movie came out, what, 1980? She wrote the song on the set of the movie, and her inspiration was when she was tapping her long acrylic fingernails together to create that rhythmic typewriter sound. I mean, that's kind of interesting how, you know, how something comes about. And she was simply, and I've seen interviews with her, you know, demonstrating that too. What's interesting to note is the song and the movie were inspired by 9 to 5, which is a real labor organization formed in Boston in 1973 by women clerical workers fighting for fair pay, equal treatment, and an end to sexual harassment. Jane Fonda learned about the group's struggles and decided to turn their experiences into a major comedy film. And a lot of people have said the movie was really ahead of its time. NPR had said between the 60s and 80s, there was a real sense that big workplace changes were just beyond the horizon. And so when Jane Fonda asked Dolly Parton to star in the film, she agreed to on the condition that she could write the theme song. And so while she was waiting around on the set, she didn't want to carry her guitar around, so instead she used her fingernails as the instrument. And it's pretty amazing how a song comes to be. I've sung this song at karaoke before. I've lived the song 9 to 5. I've worked in a corporate job. And so
1: I have too, but I don't get any credit for it because I'm a male.
0: Go sit in the corner, Paul.
1: Thank you.
0: But we're going to play this classic song, 9 to 5, right here, right now, on 94.1 FM, WFNU, Frogtown Community Radio, the Woohoo Are With Preacher Lady, with special guest Paul and Ginger.

0: 94.1 FM WFNU Frogtown Community Radio. That is the one and only Dolly Parton with her big hit, 9 to 5. The movie of the same name, of course. And you're tuned in to the Woohoo Hour with the Preacher Lady. And this is your Preacher Lady, Caroline, former pastor of Faith Lutheran in Frogtown, current pastor of Living Faith in Tradition, Port St. Lucie, Union Congregation. We welcome all Presbyterians, Lutherans, no matter what your background. Come join us for worship, 10 a.m. Eastern Time. Sunday morning, you can join us either in person or online at the St. Lucie Trail Golf Club. So Paul pulled up some numbers for me. We have about 5 minutes left, Paul. And do you want to read them off, or do you want me to read them off?
1: You can. But I do want to say one thing. I'm very mad at you.
0: Why are you mad at me?
1: Because I found out from people on Facebook that one of the best things to eat at the state fair is cheese on a stick. And you never told me about that. And you know my love of cheese. So you're in trouble.
0: I've never done the cheese on a stick.
1: Apparently not. And neither
0: I've seen the stands for it. Usually they sell lemonade with the cheese on a stick. Somebody told me it was really gross, though. Who did you hear from that it was really good?
1: I don't know. It was all over Facebook. A couple of people said it was their favorite.
0: Some people said cheese. Okay, I'll tell you what, Paul. Next year for the fair, we'll get you cheese on a stick because I'm sure it'll be there. Deal?
1: Okay.
0: Okay. And then, so Paul found out the numbers, which stand makes the most money at the Minnesota State Fair.
1: And it's not even close.
0: It's not even close. Sweet Martha's Cookie Jar, yes, those chocolate chip cookies. Now remember, they have three locations. $5.24 million. Number two is Pronto Pups. Now they have eight locations. So they have more locations, but they brought in less money at $2.24 million. Now, My Cheese Curds in the food building, yes, the Mousetrap Cheese Curds, they just have the one location. They used to have two. Big Fat Bacon took over the other location. Anyway, bacon's good too. Mousetrap Cheese Curds, one location, $1.95 million. The Perfect Pickle, which is where you get your deep fried pickles, which I do like. A little bit goes a long way, but they have two locations, $1.71 million. And rounding out the top five,
1: ta-da!
0: Which is probably one of the least expensive things you can get at the fair, too, by the way. It is up to $5 now. The corn roast. Yes, the ear of corn. One location brought in $1.69 million. So there you have it. That's your top five. That's pretty impressive, though.
1: Yeah.
0: I mean, now I'm hungry. I think it's time for some lunch, Paul. Oh, any last thoughts before we sign off?
1: No, it was just a very fun trip and a nice vacation that we needed. It's been very intense for us coming down to Florida, getting license plates and driver's license and doctors and all of that thing, getting the house set up, unpacking 50 boxes. Yeah. And then we took off on this two-week trip up to Minnesota.
0: And
1: that
0: South
1: was
0: Dakota.
1: Good, too. The only problem was is that, too, ended up being very intensive. So right now we're still taking it easy, relaxing as we can.
0: Getting reacclimated.
1: Yes, and taking care of our ginger.
0: And taking care of Ginger Joy. Yeah, it was a good trip. It was just very intense, very exhausting. But it was good to see everybody that we did see, to go to the fair, saw a lot of family, friends, and we just love you all, and glad that you're listening, and till next time, dear friends, stay safe, God bless, keep the faith, be kind to one another, be kind

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Hello and welcome to Pop Filter. That song you just heard was A Forest by The Cure. Hi, welcome. My name is Theo. I'm your host. And on the show, I play a lot of pop as well as indie and alternative. In the past, I've done a different featured, local artist every week, but I'm kind of trying something new, and I'm just starting to feature artists that I like and that are inspiring me. So, that being said, let's get into it. This week, my featured artist is Bat for Lashes. I feel like I haven't played a lot of her stuff on my show, but she's one of my favorite artists of all time. Bat for Lashes is the stage name for Natasha Khan. And let's see, we in 2 days will be the 20-year anniversary of her debut album, Fur and Gold, which was nominated for a Mercury Prize. Her style is like dream pop, baroque pop. She has very poetic lyrics, beautiful vocals, a little weird and wacky, but still very listenable and danceable. Influences, similar artists have been listed as Joni Mitchell, Nico, Suzy Sue, Bjork, Kate Bush, Cat Power, PJ Harvey, Annie Lennox, Tori Amos, and Fiona Apple, some of whom you will be hearing later. But for now, in honor of the 20th anniversary of this album, this is What's a Girl to Do by Bat for Lashes.

He said he'd take me away, that we'd work things out, and I didn't want to tell him. But it was then I had to say.

0: We are of water and the holy land of water, and all that's to come runs in with the thrust of the strand.
1: Whoop, that was Duke of Life by Kate Bush. And before that was Down by the Water by PJ Harvey and What's a Girl to Do by Bat for Lashes, who is the featured artist of the week. PJ Harvey and Kate Bush have been listed as similar artists or artists you may have gotten inspiration from. So that's why I included them. And also, they are just singing about women in the water. And Bat for Lashes also does a lot of that. Those are all three of those songs do really interesting things, like sonically. And lately, I've just really been vibing with women being weird on the mic. So thank you for taking this journey with me. Next up is another Bat for Lashes song. This is off of her album Two Sons. It was her second album. It's one of my favorite albums. It's my favorite album of hers, and it's sort of a concept album where she's playing with like dualities, like duality of the self, light and dark. A lot of her songs, she's embodying her alter ego. She calls Pearl, who's like this like femme fatale, but there's like a lot of like spiritualism and like mystical imagery she uses that I just think is so cool, and her sound is unbelievable. And then after that song, you're gonna hear some artists that she was sort of working with at the time or got inspiration from, because they were all like living in New York and making music in the indie scene. So yeah, this is Pearl's Dream by Bat for Lashes.

That was Weekend Wars by MGMT, or Management, off of their debut album, Oracular Spectacular. Before that was 2080 by Yaysayer, and Pearl Stream by Bat for Lashes, our featured artist of the week. Yaysayer, who did that second song you heard, worked on the instrumentals for Bat for Lashes' second album, and then MGMT was making music around the same time as Bat for Lashes, and she sort of listed them as an inspiration for her instrumentals moving forward. So I wanted to play some of their music. Next up is our last Bat for Lashes song this week. This is off of her fourth album, which is also a concept album, and it's a little bit more of a divisive project of hers, I would say. Like, it's a little bit more avant-garde, but she sort of wanted to tell a story with the album, like, from beginning to end. So the album is called The Bride, and basically she's singing from the perspective of a bride whose husband gets into a car crash on their wedding day. And a lot of the visuals and the lyrics really pull from David Lynch. And as you'll hear from the next two songs I play, even her sound really drew from, like, the Twin Peaks soundtrack, which just so happens to be one of my favorite shows, and has a beautiful soundtrack. So without further delay, this is Joe's Dream by Bat for Lashes.

Falling by Julie Cruz and also Angelo Baldamenti. And before that was Joe's Dream by Bat for Lashes, the last song by our artist of the week. I hope you enjoyed this journey. I hope that after this you listen to more Bat for Lashes because she's fabulous. I definitely recommend listening to her album Two Suns all the way through. It's spectacular. Let's see. I don't really have any announcements this week. I want to give great thanks to all those who listen, to Katie and Arrow for always supporting me, from wherever you are, and just like, yeah, whoever else. This last song I'm going to play is another artist that was listed as being an influence for Bat for Lashes and also was our featured artist of the of my last show, Tori Amos. This song doesn't really sound like anything else we've played today, but I've just been listening to it a lot. And I thought it was a nice little full circle moment. So this is Tear in Your Hand by Tori Amos. Thank you so much for listening to Pop Filter this week. Stay safe, stay cool, and I'll see you next Wednesday.

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1: 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Let's get into it. All right, good morning. Good morning. Hey, everyone, it's your girl Shimmer. And welcome to Tell Your Pride. And I have been loving doing this show. I think since I started doing this on WFNU back in March, we've talked about motherhood. We've talked about childcare. We've talked about queer artistry. We've talked about safety in the queer community. We've talked about healthcare, real issues. We've talked to a recording pop star, all of that. We've talked to some really fabulous, shamazing luminaries in the Twin Cities queer community. So today I'm just gonna, you know, share a little bit about my story. My name is Queen Via Gomez, but most people know me as Shimmer. And I am in my transition of almost 9 years. I am a openly queer trans Latina woman, and I knew when I was very young that I was different. And a lot of people that I know have always asked me, Shimmer, tell me a little bit about your story, or what is it like to be trans? And I don't like that word, what is it like to be trans? I think most people, when they think of that term, they think it's a fad. And being trans is not a fad. It is just, it's the way we live. I knew when I was young, I was an openly queer little gay Latino boy. And I was very different from my family. I only have a sister, so it's just me and my sister. I'm the baby of the family. And growing up, I was really feminine. I was always feminine.

0: And I was never really into like masculine boy stuff. I always wanted to play with Barbie dolls, and I never wanted to play with those little monster trucks. And I was fascinated with dolls and dresses and nail polish and shiny things, and those things excited me. And I was never into sports. I was always like, I thought it was boring. I think like playing football and baseball is boring. That's just me. I mean, no shade to anybody out there, but I always felt like sports was not my forte. I was always really into art. I was always into like being creative. I was always into coloring and just all the fun girly stuff. And I always told myself, I was like, why do girls get all the fun stuff? I always feel like girls got all the fun stuff. They got all the cute colors, the cute dresses, the cute shoes, and all that. And I was like, gosh, all the boys get all the boring stuff. But I mean, listen, you know, we all have our tastes and like, so no disrespect to any gender out there. But growing up, I knew I was different. I always was like in search of my gender. I was very, very shy about it. I was a very shy kid. I'm still sort of reserved, but I was really shy. I kept to myself. I was one of those goody-goody students. So I always excelled in school. I always was a bookworm. I always did my homework on time. I was that one student where I would pay attention to the teacher, and I never wanted to ever get like an F on my class or on my test or anything like that. So I, you know, growing up, I was really shy, very secluded. Music was an escape for me. I was bullied a lot. I was bullied growing up in my childhood. I was, you know, always that one kid that nobody wanted to play with. That I was always that one kid that when you are on a, you know, when you're going to play sports, you would be the last one to be picked. I was always that last kid. And I think because they probably knew like, okay, this kid is not going to be good at throwing a basketball or is not going to be good at baseball. And it was sort of embarrassing, to be honest with you, because just to know that like you're in a class of like 35 kids and you're like the last one to be chosen, it's not a good feeling. But anyways, growing up, I really was experiencing my gender. I kept my being queerness away from my parents. I grew up in a very cultural Hispanic Mexican family. So, you know, it was really my parents taught me and my sister. We were raised on manners. We were raised on very cultural Mexican lifestyle ways of living. And so those things really weren't talked about. So it was really hard to kind of, okay, how am I going to tell my parents that I am, that I'm gay, that I like boys, all of that? And so as I got older, I would say maybe when I was in like my very last year of a junior high school, I was really starting to come out of my shell. I was opening up a little bit. I got really involved in acting. I did a little bit of acting. I was really into art, so I was into like all the art classes. And I actually really, I was a great drawer, and I really took a lot of passion in drawing. I think drawing and being creative is really important. So that really just kept me centered in my safety, because I didn't have a lot of friends growing up. I had music, and music was like my best friend. But in junior high school, I would say probably like when I was in eighth grade, I was really starting to wanted to be more feminine. I wanted to wear more clothes that really expressed the feminine look. I wanted to wear like those really cute jellies. I wanted to wear like the cute like jeans and like the blouses. And I couldn't because I was still young. I was still living in my parents' house. And when you're in that age and you're living in your parents' house, you have to follow their rules. So I was not able to live openly the way that I wanted to. In junior high, I finally came out to my parents when I was in eighth grade. It was in the summer of eighth grade. I came out to my parents that I was gay. And they were like, oh, okay. I think my parents were actually not as surprised as I thought they were going to be. They handled it really well. So that was a blessing. So in eighth grade, finally, after I told my parents, I became more comfortable in my queerness and being gay and all of that. But as I got into high school, that's when I was like, okay, I'm like 18. And I was like, I'm of age. I thought I knew everything. And then I really started to like experiencing my gender even more. I was really wanting to lean more into like my femininity. And even though that I came out to my parents as a gay youth, I knew that deep down inside of me that I was in the wrong body. I was born in the wrong body. I knew from a very young age, when I was 5 years old, that I was different. I knew I was not like other boys. I always, you know, did girly things. And so in ninth grade, I told myself, I said, I'm not happy with who I am. I said, even though I'm a gay youth and I came out to my parents, I was proud of that. But I knew that deep down inside of me that I was not living in my authentic truth. I was not honest about who I was. I said, I'm not happy. And so I really started to get more into this seclusion. I was in this shell of depression because I was not happy. I couldn't live the way that I wanted to live. I had to do it secretly. And I did not want to live secretly. I wanted to go to school and I wanted to wear all of those clothes that I wanted to wear and express myself in those ways. But I was still just coming into my own, being in high school. I was with all new kids. And school is tough. Like, I had a tough time in school. Like I mentioned just a couple of minutes ago, I was bullied a lot in elementary school and in junior high, but here we are in high school. So I went to high school in Northeast Minneapolis, and I won't name the name. I'm not going to name the school that I went to for high school, but I'll just say that it was not as tough as school maybe nowadays for a lot of youth, because let's just say that it's tough to be a student in school. You know, a lot of kids are raised many different ways, and, you know, youth have different ways of thinking and have different beliefs on many things, but, you know, we're a lot smarter and we're open to more things than maybe adults might be. So in ninth grade, I sort of came out in a sense of like, okay, I'm going to live this way. I'm going to wear the clothes I want to wear. And so finally, at the very end of high school, at the end of my ninth grade year, I said, okay, I have to do it. I have to come out. But I didn't. So I literally went all 4 years of high school still living in my gay youth, but I knew that I was feminine. So I was like, okay, I'm getting older now. So when I graduated from high school, when I was 24 years old, I was like, okay, I gotta do this. So I came out late in life. So I would say about 9 years ago, I came out as a trans woman. And so I've shared it with family. I finally was able to tell my parents, my sister, my family. And everyone received it pretty well. And honestly, I'll tell you, like, my dad is so supportive. My sister is supportive. But my mom, our relationship has been strained. My mom took it a lot harder than my dad. I was expecting the tables to be turned. I was expecting my mom to be a little bit more accepting than my father. But my relationship with my mom kind of diminished a little bit, in the sense of like, we're not as close as we used to. We don't talk the way we used to talk. We're not as like mother child that we were when I was younger. Like, I was mama's baby, because I was her baby. And so I miss that relationship with my mom. I miss being able to like have those mom days and like going out to lunch with my mom. I love my mom. She's my mother. But at the end of the day, it was just very like hard for me to live a life that I know that I wasn't happy with. And I have to be authentic with myself. So The relationship with my mom is still kind of a little bit fragile. It's getting a lot better. But I miss that relationship that I had with my mom. But I came out to all my coworkers, and I came out to pretty much the entire world. So now I am living in my authentic truth as a trans Latina woman. And I have to say that when I came out, it felt like weights were lifted off my shoulders. I felt like, okay, I can be free to be who I am. And honestly, I am so much more happier. I don't have to worry about trying to hide from people. But it is hard living as a trans person. You know, there's still a lot of issues around safety. There's still a lot of issues around like relationships. There's still a lot of issues around self-acceptance. We are still living in a world today where though we can live the way we want to live, there's still those people that are not supportive and don't want us to be who we are. And so I still face that every day. But I feel that being who I am today and living in my authenticity, I've been able to just be me, be Quinn, be Shimmer. I don't have to hide from people. And honestly, I still get a lot of people that will come up to me and they'll say, so I want to know your story. And I'm like, okay, I'm not shy to share my story. I'm very open about it. I just wish people would be more comfortable with asking questions. I think that for me, I'm a very open person. I don't have a lot of secrets about myself. I'm willing to talk about my transition and my journey. And I've actually been somebody that has inspired people in community. I've had people who have reached out to me through email or who have messaged me and said, Shimmer, thank you for sharing your truth and your journey. Because of you, I'm able to express myself and live the way that I want to live. And I think that's a beautiful thing. I think that's a beautiful thing to be who you are, to be open and to live in your truth. And don't be afraid to, you know, be who you are. I mean, I am a host on one of the longest LGBTQ radio shows in the country and our sister station, KFAI, which is awesome. I have been able to do so many things in community here that is queer related. And, you know, like, I never got to do those things when I was younger. Like, growing up, I didn't have friends that were queer. I had a lot of friends that were straight. So being the only person of color, being only the queer person, it was hard. But now I've been able to do so many beautiful things in community because of my transition, and I'm so grateful.
1: I'm so grateful that you're sharing your story, Quinn. Like, what a beautiful story. And the fact that you've inspired so many people to come out and be their authentic selves is just fantastic.
0: Thank you.
1: If there's someone who's listening who has questions, or, you know, are you okay sharing your email?
0: Yeah, absolutely. Okay. They can reach me at quinnviagomez@yahoo.com. I think that's important too.
1: Yeah. I have a question. If you could go back and tell your younger self something, when you were struggling and you didn't feel like there was, you weren't able to be yourself when you were so young. If you could go back and tell your younger self something, what would you tell him?
0: Oh, that's a good question. I would tell my younger self, if I had the chance to re-go back in that moment, to just do it. Don't step back. Don't shy away. Because those roadblocks and those things that hinder you is going to make things a lot worse, you know? Just be who you are. Be authentic. Be yourself. Don't live your life for other people. Mm-hmm. Don't live to other people's expectations. I think that sometimes in the way we live in this world today, there are still boxes and labels and categories that people still look at and people still follow. And, you know, honestly, it is still hard for me in my transition, because as a trans person, there are still labels, and there is these categories where if you don't have the most feminine look, or if your hair is not the most feminine, or if your eyes or your lips or your legs is not the most feminine, then people, you know, judge you, saying, you know, well, you know, you're not feminine enough. Or in, you know, the opposite too, like if someone is experiencing their gender and they're going from feminine to masculine, again, they face the same thing. Mm. So those labels are still out there. They're never going to go away. I still face them every day. And I think that, you know, when I first came out as a trans woman, I was like, okay, you know, my hair's got to look good. You know, I want to have, you know, amazing face. I want to have, you know, makeup all to, you know, to perfection. But then as I've gotten older, I'm like, you know what? It's not about materialistic stuff. It's about your truth. It's about your authentic self. I think that is what's most important. And everyone's journey is different. You know, we're not going to live our lives like when you transition. Everybody thinks that when you transition, you're going to transition within 2 or 3 days. That's not how transition works. You know, this is who we are. We are people, and we're transitioning into our true authentic self. And it's a lifelong journey. Yeah. You know, I'm still learning so much on this journey about my transition.
1: And I think that's true for every human being, right? We're transitioning into the people that we want to be, our true selves that maybe we hid when we were younger because of whatever circumstance. And the more experiences we have in life, the more we're able to come into that true self. Going to a spot that's not as like deep. You're always super fashionable.
0: I try.
1: You always have the coolest outfits, the best jewelry. Were you like super fashionable before you transitioned, or was that part of your transition?
0: You know, I've always been gravitated towards colors and shiny things. And so growing up, I had an uncle who called me Sequin. It was just a name that he called me. And, you know, growing up, it was my nickname. And then this one person said Sequin. And I was like, no. I was like, you can't call me that. Because you grow up and people in your family, they have a specific name. And it's just more special when that person says it to you rather than someone that you don't know. And so I grew up with this nickname, Shimmer. Mm. And most people think it's, you know, that they also think sometimes being trans is a drag performer, and it's not. And I mean, listen, I mean, I feel like if I get out of stage, I could really, you know, put on a good performance if I wanted to. But I was like, I need a nickname. And so I was like, well, there's all these crystals and diamonds and all of that. So Shimmer just stuck. And so ever since, I've just been Shimmer. But I've always loved fashion. I think I saw this movie when I was young, and I saw this really beautiful person and had on like all of these magnificent earrings and these rings. And I said, ooh, I love that. I don't know where my love of rings came from, because my parents are so like, not anti-rings, but they're not like me. Like, I love rings. And I think too, like pop culture, I'm just really gravitated towards like all that stuff, and I just think it's amazing.
1: I know you love Selena. Is she someone that you like emulate, try to be like, or are there other like female people that you're like, ooh, I want to look like them?
0: Selena, definitely, for sure. That's my queen. That's my icon. I remember the first time I saw her on TV, and I remember when she performed, I saw myself being a Latina, being a Mexican person. I was like, wow, because growing up, I didn't see anyone like that. And so when I saw her on stage, I told my dad, I was like, wow, she looks like me.
1: Yeah.
0: So having that instant connection to Selena was amazing. And like, I just loved everything about her. I love so many, like Aaliyah. Like, I always loved Aaliyah. I think Aaliyah was a big part of my childhood, because Aaliyah was one of these entertainers where she really broke the norms of like you know, gender self-expression. Mm. She went from feminine to beautiful to goddessness, and then she brought out like the streets, the masculine hip look. And I feel like her fashion sense was for both genders. It was feminine and masculine, but people still loved Aaliyah. I think that's one thing about Aaliyah, was just her style, her artistry. And then, of course, like the Spice Girls. I think for me, I see myself in a little bit of all of them because they're all different. They're all unique in so many ways. So I love, and of course, Prince. Mm. Prince was a huge influence. Like, I remember the first time I saw Prince on TV, I just was so just enamored with Prince's fashion. And I was like, wow, you know, just seeing the hair, the makeup, just the whole fashion of Prince. And Prince really broke so many boundaries and, you know, gender bending expression. And so I really think that all of like those luminaries and those names that we know today were a big part of like part of my transition.
1: Mm. Do you think that you're treated differently like as a trans woman versus a man in regards to like, I think about like if I was a man, all the things I could do, like the power that I think that men hold. Do you miss having that? Do you think you're treated differently?
0: I do. I definitely think that when I came out in my transition, I definitely saw the shift of how I was treated, right? Because there's still male privilege. It exists.
1: Yeah.
0: I mean, it's very prevalent. Like the way that men and masculine people talk to you, I feel like there's a sense of like, okay, well, because you're a woman and there's this femininity to you, you can't do this. And, you know, so it's like sometimes if I want to open a jar, I'll open it for you, but I can do it myself.
1: Uh-huh.
0: Right. So, yeah, I definitely think the treatment is completely different. I still see a lot of male privilege in today's society. So definitely before my transition, it was the opposite.
1: Mm.
0: There was that male privilege. And so, like, now it's like, wow, I definitely still see it.
1: Yeah, that's so interesting. For maybe like youth or anybody, I guess they don't have to be a youth, who's listening and who's struggling with coming out to their friends and family, or, you know, just needs more kind of encouragement. Is there any, like, I know it's a big general thing, but is there any kind of advice that you give people when they reach out to you that is, that you would have found helpful when, if you were in the same position as them?
0: Yeah, I would say just be yourself. Don't be afraid. Don't hold back. Share your story. Share who you are. You know, even if it may not be like with your relatives or someone that you care about and someone that you love, you know, just be authentic in your truth. Don't shy away from your truth, because I feel like those are the things that are going to make you unhappy. Those are the things that are not going to make you be who you want to be. So always just be 100% honest in your truth and live your life. Be who you want to be. Be fabulous and shamazing and be a shining star.
1: I love you so much, Quinn. I'm so proud of you for all the things, you know, being your authentic self, and then just being this amazing radio superstar here on WFNU and over at our sister station KFAI. For this is your last episode of this grant-funded program, Tell Your Pride, and I've just really, really enjoyed you being here, and I hope that you can come back and do another show.
0: Yes.
1: On WFNU.
0: Yes.
1: In the meantime, how can people hear you?
0: Yeah, so thank you so much, Lady K. I love you too. 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All right. It's been such an honor to share a little bit about my story with you right here on Tell Your Pride. 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I'm Shimmer. 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
1: 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This is Frogtown Financial Perspectives that you're listening to, and I am your moderator, Andy Mobley, along with presenters Lily Mobley and Seymour Loving. Our topic today is inflation in these difficult times. I'd like to start out with the question getting a definition of what is inflation. Seymour, could you give us a technical, maybe not so technical, definition of inflation?
2: No, inflation is nothing more than a bunch of dollars chasing a few goods. So that's really what it boils down to. You have an over competition of the dollars trying to get too few goods.
1: Okay. Lily, you have anything to add?
3: Yeah, I would say that's a good definition. I feel like the way I see inflation is like the cost of goods either rising or going down over time. I know the federal government measures inflation rate like all the time, and they put out that data, I think, every month. It's interesting to follow it and see when it goes up and down and how that affects everything for everyone in the U.S.
1: Right. Okay. The next question is on what specific drivers, such as supply chain bottlenecks or energy shocks or demand spikes, how does that impact inflation?
2: Well, you described it. I mean, anything, a supply chain shock, maybe a critical component that isn't available, or the price of something that starts to go up, it's part of the manufacturing. And so, any kind of shock right now, I think the biggest shock is certainly what's going on in the Middle East. That criticalness of the Strait of Hormuz is now seen, because I think it was about 20-some% of the goods went through that particular area. Might be even higher than that, but the criticalness of it. So now you got to either take longer voyages, which are going to increase the cost, right? Or you have to maybe find alternatives. I know they're looking at shipping things up in the Arctic, right? The shortcut things.
1: Yeah. So the war basically impacts it as well.
2: It's a big thing. That's a big thing. Right. One of the critical components. What is it? It's oil. So we watch a barrel of oil get to $100+, and of course that's going to translate into what we pay, not just at the pump. The funny thing that's overlooked is the criticalness of oil, and so it's going to be in everything from foodstuffs. I don't care whether it's vegetable oil or virgin oil or whatever oil, baby oil. I mean, it's in fertilizers, it's in paints, it's in so many goods. Right. So it's a key component.
3: Yeah. Yes. I think it also could probably affect like airline prices for like tickets, and if you even like taking the bus, I think a higher prices of oil is going to make all of those things most likely increase.
1: Mm-hmm. What can we personally do to try to fight off inflation? You know, what types of things? You know, not buying things. Or, you know, I really don't know.
3: Yeah, I would say. I mean, I think there's a lot of things you can do. I know another time when inflation was like really high was during COVID. And I would say just certain things, if they go up, like remember when eggs went up so high, I think some people even probably started, like stopped buying eggs. You can look into certain alternatives. You can stop buying things. You can cut out unnecessary expenses. For me, I feel like for me that would be the easiest way to try to like fight inflation and save on costs would be cutting out all of, I have some unnecessary expenses, and I'm sure other people do as well. So I think cutting out unnecessary expenses, even like if talking about oil, you can try to combine trips and maybe not drive as much and like maybe stay home a little more. There's a lot of different things you can do to try to fight inflation.
1: So what happens when you have like an emergency, you know, your furnace goes out, you know, you have no control. I guess you just pay, you pay the price. Maybe you look around for the least expensive way of getting it repaired or replaced. Mm-hmm. Is that a tool or a way of doing that?
2: Well, that's a pretty critical thing, right? The furnace going out? He may not, you know, there's some things that become pretty, according to what time of year, right? If it's January and my furnace goes out, you know, I may not be able to shop for the lowest price, right? And so survival versus, you know, the cost of it. But, you know, to me, there are a couple of things. I mean, the three areas, you're talking about your saving, your spending, and you're investing. And so you're saving, I mean, that's going to get kind of crushed, right? As more of my salary has to go to discretionary or non-discretionary. And then you look at your budget, and you know, the two things you got to do is separate whether you're fixed versus variable cost, right? And where you can cut out some of those fixed. I know one of the big things, and you see it on commercials now, are subscriptions, right? Everybody wants you in a subscription. And what happens is after about three iterations, you forget about it. You incorporate it.
1: Okay.
2: And maybe you're not using it anymore. And so everybody gets those subscriptions, and next thing you know, I don't care whether it's for streaming services, whether it's for computer support, or you name it, right?
1: Okay.
2: Well, you might even have a credit card that has an annual fee. That's a subscription. Okay.
1: Right. That is.
2: And so you know, what can you do? Well, usually we look at hopefully our income going up, but the reality is that your income ain't gonna go up that fast, right? And so now we gotta look at other things. When we are being realistic, it's gonna be a couple options. Maybe it means that you gotta start growing a little vegetables maybe it means you gotta go to the food shelf. Maybe it's a combination, right? In order to kind of lessen the inflationary pressures. The other, and it's a luxury to me that some have and may not be as common, but it would be buying those non-critical, non-perishable items in bulk. And we saw it. Some people panic, right? I mean, you go and you buy a pallet of toilet paper. Come on, man. I mean, how long is that going to last me, right? So, you know, where possible, buying some of the things that are non-perishable, though, in hopefully a little bit better quantities than what would be your norm. And then the other part that it has to do with the fact that, you know, we hear about inflation, but let's be honest, the inflation rate isn't the same for everybody. So when they give us that, Because I look at my inflation rate, right? I live 1.7 miles from the office. Well, a lot of people don't have that luxury. And therefore, they got to commute. And maybe that commute is 45 minutes. And now they've got gas, maintenance, upkeep. All of that is being, you know, it changes your personal inflation rate. So some may be totally unaffected, right? Some may be overwhelmed. So you get both sides of the spectrum.
1: Okay. Question: How does tariffs play into inflation? You know, and that's a real big thing nowadays. You know, you're hearing a lot about tariffs, and so it's an international thing as well. So how does inflation play into that?
2: Yeah, that's the, you know. I mean, the sad part, what gets overlooked is who is going to pay the cost? Okay, so the tariff is imposed on somebody sending goods to you, right? And so you're buying those goods. You got to pay for them. Well, what are you going to do? You're going to pass the cost on to the lowest recipient. That's called the consumer. And so because the company has a, that adds to their cost, right? The tariff, they got to pay the tariff. So now they got to recoup the cost of that tariff. And that cost gets passed on to, well, the person you see in the mirror.
1: Okay. We need to pay the bill. Okay, so... 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This is Frogtown Financial Perspectives, and I'm Andy Mobley, along with Lily Mobley and Seymour Loving. And we're talking about inflation. So, you know, inflation impacts different people in the food chain. So, who is impacted the most in terms of inflation?
2: Well, that's going to be the people at the bottom of the totem pole, right? Who's going to be the most impacted? Well, one of the things I looked up was what the federal poverty level is. And I always thought that was pretty, I think if a person could survive at what is considered the federal poverty level, these are the folks we need to get into office, because then that means that they in some way have been very fiscally, fiscally sound. Because what the federal poverty guideline is $15,960. If you have a household of two, it's $21,640. Household of three is $27,320. I would find it pretty difficult if I were earning that to be able to house, feed, and support a household of three.
1: Okay. Anything to add, Lily?
3: No, I mean, I agree with that. I think the lower income groups do get hit hardest as prices increase and we see more inflation. But I guess we did a little bit ago talk about ways to try to fight back against inflation. It's tough, but... And then I have one other thing to add too, like as far as like fighting back, I would say another thing that potentially could be done is basically, like, you could take on either a second job or potentially a side hustle if you don't want to commit to another job. That's something that I definitely did when I was a little younger. So that's another option for people as well.
2: So necessity is the mother of invention. Isn't that where Uber and Lyft came from? And that's exactly what people are doing, using that as a side hustle to increase their income.
1: Yeah, but, you know, I mean, I have a friend that's doing Uber, and he can't make it, you know. He's not making a living on that because, well, number one, he's in a bad situation because he's renting the car instead of owning his car. So he's paying $1,500 a month, you know, for rental. So that's, you know, and people like that, you know, there's a lot of people like that out there trying to make a living, and they can't. And everything's stacked against them. Inflation is probably a small part of that in the overall picture. It's just the way things are. Yeah. Given the current inflation rate, which I think is 3.2, and I think the target is 2.2, what types of things can the government do? Everyday people do to kind of get back to the 2.2 interest level, inflation level. Did that make any sense?
2: Well, they're kind of stuck right now, aren't they? You know, this is why there's such focus on the Fed. I mean, right. They use the interest rates as an incentive or a disincentive. As an incentive, right, it is going to be lower interest rates. As a disincentive, it's going to be higher interest rates. And, you know, like right now we're in a point where it's going to be hard for them to do either. And the reason being because if you have inflation, if you lower rates, it makes it cheaper to borrow money, which means consumption and demand will increase. If you raise interest rates, that is a disincentive. And so that means it's going to slow things down and maybe curtail growth. And then you wind up, well, we haven't seen it since the late 70s, early 80s, but then you could run into stagflation. And that is something that, you know, that is really ugly because now you have high unemployment, you have high interest rates, and you have low growth, which is a triple whammy. Okay. So then the use of the interest rates is pretty almost off the table.
1: Okay.
2: Because either way, you're going to make a mistake, right? Either way,
1: right.
2: You're going to make a mistake.
1: So it's lose-lose.
2: Well, it's a wait and see, right?
1: Wait and see.
2: I mean, they're trying to do one thing by buying long-term debt. They're trying to cheapen it with shorter term. But the debt is still there, right? So, we'll see.
1: What about recession? I mean, I guess, you know, if you're just too much one way or the other, you can end up in recession, right?
2: Yeah. You could, and a recession is generally considered 6 consecutive months of no growth.
1: Okay. Are we there now, or are we getting out of it, or?
2: No. I mean, look, you still got people buying autos, buying homes, right? I mean, so no.
3: The stock market is high.
2: I saw something that I thought spoke volumes. It said you can't assess the strength of an economy by the stock market for the top 1%. It really has to be gauged by the people and the the grocery store that are the bottom 30%. Right.
3: Yeah. Yeah, I guess that's true. Yeah.
2: Yeah. Yeah. So the market, you know, the market is forward looking. So to me, you know, that it isn't a surprise that it's going up, because it not only reflects now, but what it sees in the future. Some of the disruption actually came at the beginning when they started with some of the tariffs, because then it made things very unclear for the future. So yeah. So
1: any other items we should discuss that related to inflation? I think we've covered a lot.
3: Yeah.
1: Yeah. Any additional comments?
2: Well, I think that, like I said, the mother of invention is because of necessity, right? And so, you know, you're seeing people, I mean, the folks are being, at least the reports that are coming out show, you know, job numbers that are pretty consistent. We're not looking at huge unemployment numbers, you know, like we did in the late 70s, early 80s. And, you know, we're old enough. Well, I can remember during that stagflation, I remember it was the oil embargo. So it's just a reverse, right? A shortage. I couldn't gas my car up every day. I had to go by whether my license plate was even on an even day, or whether it was odd on an odd day. And that was probably one of the tougher times. A very high unemployment. I remember mortgages were, you would find some mortgages were 25%.
1: Whoa.
2: Okay. And yet people were putting their name on at the bottom line. And they did so with the expectation that interest rates would fall and they'd be able to refinance.
1: Okay, I think we've covered a lot, and we probably need to get off the air. thanks, Seymour, Lily, and great job. And if you have any questions, you know, please feel free to go to the radio app and then make any notes that you want to see. Things you want to see, and we'll see you next time on the radio.
3: Thank you.

0: papers and checks, and a man standing there, and you were that man. Said you filed my divorce. She screamed in her hands and slipped out the door, looked like a corpse, and I fell on the floor. Grace washes over me, yet I can't believe the grace of God would pardon me.
1: Used to be so close.

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2: Yeah. I hold the River City.